0: died 2 days before her actual 15th birthday.
1: Well, that's gonna leave a scar on her heart.
0: So that's been hard to deal with on its own. I've had to be there for my niece. I've had to be there for my mother. I've had to be there for me, you know, because I feel like I've been there for everyone else, but I have to do some self-care as well. And in that, I joined a grief support group through Mothers with a Message. And that helped me out so much. I learned that I wasn't alone. There's other people that are going through the same grief as me, losing their children, losing their sibling, losing their parents. And as in this grief support group, it gave me the strength to keep on going and keep on being that voice for my brother who was no longer here.
1: And everybody grieves differently when somebody dies. And I think also how somebody dies impacts how you grieve too. Because when somebody's taken away from you in a violent manner, it's much more impactful than if you watch somebody slowly die from an illness. It's a whole different. But what I did want to ask is, did you find the justice system here in San Diego helpful, beneficial, and supportive of your family?
0: Unfortunately, we didn't. They were not trialed for a murder. These individuals also took my brother's car. They took his money. They mugged him. But unfortunately, the system couldn't prove that they murdered him when they disposed his body in that alley. We went through a long process of the courts. We were able to see who these two individuals were. But unfortunately, since we received the autopsy came back saying that my brother died of a fentanyl overdose.
1: Which could have been injected by somebody else. It could have been not self-injected.
0: Not self-injected because they had my brother. They were driving with my brother, deceased, for hours before mm-hmm. they dumped his body in the alley. So it definitely wasn't an accident because it could have been prevented. My brother was also a peer support, and he worked with youth. And these individuals, one was 19 and one was 21. So they were both young. One had already a prior case, and he was able to do a little bit more time, but the younger individual, he only received 12 months.
1: For a crime like that? That's shocking.
0: It was very shocking. It was very shocking to us and very, very disappointing.
1: Because it's car theft, disposal of a body. There's a lot of crimes that were committed while the murder was happening. Abduction of somebody, and there should have been much more time.
0: That's the unfortunate part. They were not given enough time. They were not. I felt like my brother, he did not deserve what happened to him. And he yes. also didn't get any justice for his murder.
1: And I think that's the hard part. I mean, being murdered and then being able to get justice for that murder is important. And do you think it was because of your heritage that they got the short shrift? Do you think that they just disregard people of color who are in crimes much more than if it would have been white on white crime?
0: Yes. Yeah, I do feel like there was some racial aspect of it. Where it was my brother, these two individuals were African American. My brother, he was Mexican. And it was It felt more like a dismissal, like they just dismissed his case. They just dismissed his legacy. They dismissed, you know, him as a human in itself.
1: They devalued him to who the to the same level of the people who disposed of him. And these were young criminals and obviously young wrongdoers, and he instantly became part of that parcel rather than a respected member of society who was hit against. Yes. And that would have been very painful. It's a shame that we do that. I've noticed, I've been watching a lot of court systems in San Diego, and there is a definite bias in the courts that comes through in a lot of the rulings. And I don't know if that came from the district attorney's office, that lack of inertia to actually charge them with real crimes, or whether it was from a lower court level. Do you know?
0: I believe it was just from a lower like court level, because one of them had already had a background. He had prior, and they actually send it to the district attorneys for narcotics. And that's the only way that they were able to find him and give him more time, was because he had a prior of narcotics. So he was already had a case
1: system.
0: On him.
1: Yeah.
0: In the system. Yes.
1: Yeah. And that did not protect the public from him, which is why I think, I don't know what we can do in the future to prevent these kind of crimes from happening. In your studies and in your working with people, have you found anything that we can work to change in public to make this less likely to happen?
0: So we are changing a few laws. We're at Crime Survivor Speak, the San Diego chapter. In May, I went and I marched to the Capitol with our San Diego chapter, and we're just advocating to change some of these laws that are going on. And that's why I'm hard at work to try to get some of these things changed, because something has to change. You know, if that's kind of the crime survivors like motto, like we make change. When survivors speak, things change. And I think it's just keep advocating, keep sending things to legislation, get on top of what we're doing.
1: Would those be changing laws about how the crimes are persecuted or prosecuted? Or is that just giving more voice to the victims of crime to make sure that they're heard, rather than we know in rape cases, it's a he said, she said, and so the male gets away with rape very often because he gets all this priority, because, you know, she has to, when you're the victim, you kind of have to doubly prepare yourself, because the prosecution can tear apart your case very easily, like we saw with the O.J. Simpson murders, how they could twist everything so it looked like he was innocent when he was really guilty. And this happens, I would say, way too frequently in the court systems, because it feels like the victims don't have enough voice in the system sometimes.
0: So it's definitely both. It's for advocating for the victims and advocating for these laws to change. So we're standing on ground, and we're trying to make the laws change, as well as give these victims their voices.
1: I don't want to put you on the spot, but which laws would you like to change out of curiosity? Do you have any that you're working on in particular?
0: So we were working on, there's one that advocates for survivor. So when they pass, then they are advocating to get the victims their compensations. And some of these victims are not getting compensated. The families are not being compensated for what happened to the victim. So it's victim impact in, victims, their compensations. And some of these victims are not getting compensated. The families are not being compensated for what happened to the victim. So it's victim impact in, we're trying to make that law to help.

0: the state has a budget for the families to help them with the process of the trying to, you know, pay for their funeral, pay for their expense, pay for what's coming after the crime. So some of these families don't have money to bury their loved ones. Some of these families have to build funds and fundraisers, and, you know, they try to get their money as the best as they can to put their loved ones to rest.
1: And I would also think that if you're going to court and want to attend the court, you have to miss work. So having some funds that you can pay your bills while you pursue the justice in the court system would be very important to the victims also.
0: Exactly. Exactly. So that's also part of the legislations that we're trying to change. So it all impacts the victim and their families. So what comes next after the grief and the loss and everything else, it's like you need help, you need financial assistance. And the victim board is that's what we work on.
1: And do you ever have to pay out of pocket for extra detective work or legal help for some of these victims because the system falls down with pursuing what the crime was or getting you fair representation?
0: Yes, that's and then that's another burden for your family to pay for the lawyers and pay for any extra evidence that you need to collect so that there can be some justice. That always entails more spending, more time, taking off, like you mentioned, taking time from work. And that also impacts the family. Not only you just lost, you just lost a loved one, but you also have to go through the process of getting yourself back together, going to work, going to getting your family in order, getting your, whoever that was impacted by all of it. It's just a hard situation overall, and there needs to be change. There needs to be some of these laws needs to change. So that's kind of what Crime Survivor Speak does.
1: Yes, and I'm just trying to help people understand how important it is because it's such a complicated system to go through. And if your court case goes on for months at a time, then you have to be in court to not only sometimes as a witness, but as an advocate for the victim to be there to try and get the justice. And I was reading about one court case where they'll move it out of the town to another town to try and get a bunch of jurors. So if they move it to another town, then you have hotel expenses, you have everything on top of missing work to go to that. And all of that needs to come out of pocket if the government doesn't help.
0: Yeah, it's very draining, very unfortunate. It takes a lot from people, just the impact that it has overall. It's very draining.
1: Well, there's so many lives shattered with each one that's killed. You have the parents, you have the children, you have the brothers and the sisters, you have the friends. So it goes out like a pond puddle, you know, how it goes out in ripples of all these people that are affected. And it's not just one person being killed. It's taking somebody out of a system that may be very vital to that system.
0: Yeah, definitely. My brother, rest his soul, he was an advocate himself. He was out with the youth, you know, he was changing lives and making things right, helping others try to stop all this crime that's going on, because it begins in the youth. You know, he was advocating for these young individuals, and ironically,

0: his life was taken by the youth that he was helping.
1: Yeah. That's, you're listening to Women's Radio Hour here at KNSJ, your social justice network right here in San Diego. We're talking with Yuri about her loss of her brother through criminal action and how we as citizens of this city, state, and country can help make it a safer place for everybody and how we can advocate for the victims of violence, because it's very hard to recover from. I've talked to people who 20 years later, they're still mourning the loss of their loved one. And because it's so meaningless, I'm not saying that your brother was meaningless, but the crime itself is so meaningless. How somebody can treat somebody else like a piece of trash, just, I don't understand that.
0: Well, you know, these individuals, they were not even from San Diego. They had came from Oakland. So they were not local San Diegans. They were criminals that had already been traveling. And that's how we found out that one of them had a previous crime, because it was not in the, you know, not in the city of San Diego. He was already registered in another county outside of San Diego, which was Oakland.
1: And I thought if you were registered for a crime, you couldn't leave your county. So was he illegally out of where he was supposed to be? Okay.
0: He was. And it's just, he was out committing crimes. He was out committing crime. And my brother happened to be the victim of that crime. And unfortunately, the justice system is just sometimes out to fail you, you know, especially when it's brown on brown crime and black on brown. It's not the same justice.
1: It's not the same justice system. And unfortunately, it's true today as it was 100 years ago. And this is something that needs to change, because everybody deserves a good court system. Everybody deserves justice in the court systems, and everybody deserves a support from the society.
0: Yeah. And I believe my brother could have been saved, and they just chose not to help him, driving around with his deceased body for hours before actually disposing of it.
1: Well, and if they could have dropped him off at a hospital if he started overdosing, or an emergency clinic. Unless
0: or gave him the Narcan. My brother had Narcan in his car.
1: And that's the other thing. Yeah. Most people carry Narcan, especially if you deal with drug people, and you can be administered, and it's not that difficult, and it saves more lives than it loses. And so you have to think there was an intent of harm with those two people rather than an intent to help. Right. And was he using drugs regularly, or was this, because it could have been they held him down and just injected it into him so that they could take advantage of him.
0: Yeah, my brother was not on drugs. He was in recovery for many years. Mm-hmm. And he was held, like I said, he was an advocate. He was working for Urban Street Angels in downtown with the youth. And mm-hmm. he happened to leave his work and
1: it's a crime of chance. Somebody just happens to run across you at the wrong point at the wrong time with the wrong intent, and that's even more frustrating than a, you know, they didn't know him before that night, did they?
0: No.
1: So it was a circumstance of chance, yeah, which makes it even more horrific, because to hurt somebody you don't even know with no reason. Yeah. So with this group, so is it statewide or countrywide, this organization?
0: It's statewide. So we've had several different states that have been opening up chapters. It's from California to Georgia. There's one in Tennessee. There's a Florida chapter. So we are opening up different chapters within the state for more victims to join, and then everybody kind of gathers up from different parts of the country and meets up for these crime survivor speak events that we hold at the Capitol. So there's one in Sacramento, there's one in Washington, and every year it's held for these crime survivors.
1: And while you're in Sacramento, do you go to the representatives' offices and the Senate offices to speak one-on-one with the lawmakers to try and get them to change the way they're making the laws?
0: We do. We do.
1: Because
0: That
1: that
0: is part
1: three strikes law didn't seem to work. But so do you have any idea what would work?
0: of at this time we're trying to just figure it out, you know,
1: Yeah.
0: figure out what's next, what else can be done, because at this point, we feel like the justice system is almost lean towards the people committing the crime and not the actual victims that are no longer here. So that's was my take on the whole, on my court, you know, in my experience, they were not, the system was like for the actual people that committed the crime.
1: Yes, yeah. And I'm getting that feeling when I'm listening to you, and I do read a lot of stories about crimes that happen, and sometimes it feels like the perpetrator actually gets carte blanche, whereas the victim gets rolled over and treated like, they're not important enough to be considered. And this is something we have to change. There's a movie I watched years ago which was called Garrow's Law, and in England they would actually pay $50 to the person who would find a criminal committing a crime, and then that once that criminal went to the court system, they had no voice. They weren't allowed to speak in their own defense, and the lawyers, there were no lawyers to defend them. This was in the 1700s, 1770 something. And this one lawyer named Garrow decided to change it. He felt like the victims needed to be able to speak out and have themselves represented and be able to show their side of the story rather than the whole thing being decided by the persecutor or the prosecutor. And that changed English law. But we still see to this day where, either black or brown people are railroaded into jail and into crimes, or when they're the victims of crimes, they're not given true justice. And this is really important.
0: Yeah, definitely. I just feel like it, you know, things need to change, and some of these laws need to change, and in order for us to move forward as a crime survivor, we just have to prevent some of these things that are going on, and you know, it's so unfortunate, but.
1: Yes, and it's good that people are organizing because I think that gives a chance for people to find not only people you can talk to, the peer support is so important. Let's talk a little about the peer support. How does that benefit your life and the lives of people you peer support?
0: So I began my peer support specialist certification, and I am now beginning to work with the reentry, and just trying to find some hope for these people that are trying to get it back out to society and have no way of doing so. They don't know how to live out in the world. And just as my lived experience, I think it's more of me, my healing, my coping to heal, and helping others with my lived experience, and trying to make people just better out in this world, make better choices, make better decisions. And I know, you know, it's hard. It's hard to come out and not have an ID or not know how to work or not know how to go and register to vote, you know, not know anything. So I just want to make an impact on someone and help them come back to society and forgive, you know, forgive themselves and forgive their actions and their crimes and whatever it is that they went through, you know?
1: Yes. I learned about the Swedish system of justice where they actually rehabilitate people. There's a whole different thing between being punitive of people as a way of punishing them and being rehabilitative. And unfortunately, the United States system of crime prevention is very punitive. And some people do need the punitive part, but you also have to rehabilitate people. And that goes on both sides with the perpetrators and with the victims. They all need to be somehow reintegrated into society so that they can function better. And that's been problematic because from what I understand, sometimes court going into jail is actually like crime 101 class. You learn how to be a better criminal rather than reform from crime. And so that's something that also may need changing in the future.
0: Yeah, definitely. And then some just come out just to go right back in because they're not comfortable being out. They don't know how to manage themselves out in society. They don't know how to be in public and around others, even their families, where they just come out. They don't know how to go about, and they just commit another crime to go right back in because that's all they know. That's all they lived.
1: Yeah.
0: Some of these people have been, you know, in jail for 20, 30 years, and they've been since they were minors. And then they come out and there's
1: nothing
0: there.
1: You know,
0: there's
1: for
0: no
1: them.
0: Hope sometimes for some of them. They feel like they're better off inside than outside in the society.
1: Well, they're taken care of. They have a place to sleep and three meals, and they're have a sense of safety. From what I understand, a lot of the criminals, the people who've been in jail, they come out with maybe $50 to $100, the clothes on their back, and they're told to go back and integrate into society. But if you have no family, you have no friends, you know, have nowhere to go, you have no job, it's hard enough surviving already out of jail, let alone coming out of jail into nothingness. And so I personally think this is my concept that while you're in jail, you're allowed to work. You should be earning money that can be put into a bank account so that when you come out of jail, you're not only helped to find a place to live with the rent paid for at least 30 days to 60 days, that you get job training so when you come out, you can have a job that you can support yourself, maybe even getting the job in the weeks before you're released so that you go straight to a job. And so you have your home, you have your job, and then you have enough money to pay your food bills for the first 2 weeks if your paycheck doesn't come every week. And then I think you'd have a lot less people going committing crimes and ending up back in if there was a system set up to integrate them back into society.
0: Yes, I definitely agree. And that's something that also needs to, change. Just the rehabilitation of these people and getting them into society and getting them, work in the work field. That's kind of where people, that's where they have the hardest time. And that's where my job comes in as a peer support specialist, is trying to guide them and help them as best as we can so that they can re-entry, that they can come out and into the society and become better people and be self-aware and be determined to go out there and find their life.
1: Yeah, it's a whole different world outside of jail, and there's so many more temptations too that people can fall to. So yeah. 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I'm talking to Yuri, who's a survivor of crime violence in her family, and is now working to help make changes in society. When you have these, do you ever have any local gatherings where you meet in different communities or table at different community areas so you talk to the regular public to try and get them interested in your organization and speak about the things you do?
0: We do. We actually have a we're having a big chapter opening in December, and we are going to open up our chapter in San Diego and make a big event for the community all through San Diego. We're going to have a big media presence and try to have as many crime survivors and come and join and volunteer. And if they have an organization who they want to promote and help with with the cause, it's going to be a big event. So I will keep you posted on on those dates. And we also have a lot of events going on through the community, through different through other different groups, through Mothers with a Message, also through the cold case crews. There's a cold case for all those people that, still have not found any justice at all. There's no one there to actually take a blame for any of these murders that have been committed and through years and years of injustice. There's also that the cold case crews. So there's I deal with a lot of events. So in December, when our chapter opens, we are going to have that big opening for Crime Survivor Speak San Diego chapter.
1: Yes, and unfortunately, California and United States has a higher crime rate if you go by gun violence statistics. I think Japan has 9 deaths a year, and we have something like 53,000 deaths a year. And so it impacts a lot more families because of that. But this was not a gun violence situation, but gun violence does impact a lot of different lives.
0: Yeah, definitely. I know it impacted my life immensely. I never thought I would be in this situation where I, lost my brother and still grieving with his loss, because grief is not linear. I will be grieving my brother's death forever until I'm gone. He was my only brother. He was my younger brother, and we were really close. So I, he left us his daughter, and I feel like I'm the one that always was there for him and always was protecting him and always was helping him, and now I continue to do so. I continue to do so through my advocacy, through my work, just so that I know that his legacy is not just going to just not it's going to keep going. His legacy will always be here. I will always be my brother's voice, and I will take it as far as I need to, and just hope for the best, make the changes in my life to help others, to make the laws change, is doing my part. Everyone can do their part. And as long as I keep going and keep doing it, I know that my brother's death is not going to just be in vain.
1: Yes, and that's really important, because we want his life not to be wasted. And so being able to touch other lives and give the message that he was helping in society, you're helping in society, is really important. How is the daughter taking it? Is she struggling with it, or has she taken it in stride?
0: You know, she's gone through therapy. She's still going through therapy. She just started her senior year. So it's, you know, it's been challenging for her. She's trying to just deal with it as best as she can and get all the support that she needs. She had just had her quinceañera. Like I mentioned, he died 2 days before her actual 15th birthday.
1: Mm-hmm.
0: So God is great. We celebrated her quinceañera in May 31st. And my brother, he was so happy. He paid for most of the party. He danced with his daughter. He gave her the best party that he could. And he was, you know, God was big enough to have him live through that experience before he was gone. So I think that for her was very, very meaningful that she could spend that time with her dad and him be there for her the way that she really wanted him to. And they got to spend those last days, you know, in joy. And I think for her now is more of how her dad is no longer here, how she has to cope with it, and just remember him, what a great man he was, the great individual, charismatic, funny, smart, a great man. And you know, that's what she'll always know, and have a great memory of her dad, and continue her healing, her therapies, her support system, which is us, her mom, and I'm just trying to be there as best as I can for her. Whatever she needs, she knows she can come to me, she can come to my mom, and she lives with her mom, so her mom is like her biggest support group. Her family, you know, we're all here for her, and I think she knows that, and it's just more of standing by her side and never letting her go, never letting her feel alone, letting her feel like she's, you know, she's missing.
1: And that's really, really good, because sometimes death in the family causes the family to splinter and fall apart, and other times it pulls it together. It depends on the family dynamics. Did you have any other brothers, or was he the only son in the family?
0: He was my only brother. He was my younger brother, only brother, because it was just me and him.
1: Yeah, so that makes it even more impactful, because he was the only male in the family, and that can be a big loss too. It
0: So.
1: definitely was because he was, he was there for my kids. My kids saw him and were super close. My daughter was actually the last person to see my brother, because he picked her up from her cheer practice and dropped her off at my mom's with my mom, and then we never saw my brother again.
0: Yeah. And are your parents handling it okay, or sometimes the parents don't handle it that well?
1: Surprisingly, my parents have been handling it well. My mom, she has her days. She's going through also her therapy, but she's such a strong woman. 45 days after my brother passed, she lost her partner, to a heart attack. He got a heart attack, so she lost her son and her partner,
0: Significant other,
1: and
0: yes.
1: it's just, it's been tough for her. And I've been here every step of the way to support her, because it hasn't been easy for us. We've had a lot of death in the family. Last year alone, we lost my aunt and my uncle. After we lost my brother, I also lost my cousin from cancer. So it's just, it was a very, very hard 2 years for us, where we just kept losing all these loved ones in our family, and it was a little devastating. It was almost like we were immune to death. It just it can it was came so rapidly, one after another, and I don't know how I'm even here today, because as resilient as I've been, it's just to just think about how much loss I've had and how much pain we'd have to deal with has just been ongoing.
0: Well, it shows real strength of character to rise up through all of that. I've noticed in my own life that sometimes death comes in packs rather than one person. It's like two or three a year, and then another year without, but then another group and another time. And sometimes I don't know if it's just the way it is, and you just have to live with it.
1: I've been resilient through this journey. I was able to write a lot. I've been writing, I've been advocating, I've been doing my share of self-care, because that has been what's helped me, going through therapy and being with a group of people that feel the same way I do. And then joining Crime Survivor Speak and becoming a peer support specialist, I think that all has helped me get more strength and be resilient and, just live in the face of adversity.
0: Do you find that the grief groups really help support people?
1: They do. They do. Even if you don't share your story, just to sit there and listen to people's stories, that's the impact that you receive.
0: The
1: To
0: shared
1: hear
0: experience, yeah.
1: the stories that of the gun violence, because it's not just, there's all every mothers with a message. A lot of these mothers lost their young children to gun violence and drugs and just crime. And to hear, it's like you don't feel alone. You feel like you belong, and you almost feel like a sense of another family that's there to listen to you and to support you, because that was my experience when I went in there. I didn't know
0: anyone there. But then I felt like I knew everyone once I shared and I heard and I listened. And to listen to a lot of these stories made an impact in my life. It made an impact in my life and it changed my life drastically. I continued attending to these grief support groups for the next year. And now I'm an advocate and I continue going to the grief support group because it's helped me immensely. So I highly, highly recommend if you're going through any kind of pain, any kind of crime survival that you've had in your life, to go to a grief support group. Even if you don't share, even if you just stay quiet, even if you just listen, it will change your life.
1: Let's also add on top of that, what do you recommend for self-care for survivors? Do you have any things that you think really have helped you in the path back to wholeness?
0: Yeah, so I've done a lot of hiking. So I get out and go to nature, get out and take a breath, go out on a walk, go on a hike, go to the beach and walk on the sand. Just breathe in that air that you need. Meditate. I like to meditate. I like to turn on some incense and just smell, have a good smell, sense of smell, and just to take in your presence and your thoughts and your inner self. Most of all, because that's what's helped me, just get out in nature. I am a hiker, so I like to go out and hike and just be with nature, be in nature, in the ocean, meditate, help release that anxiety that's within. And that's always helped me, and that's helped me a lot through this journey. And I think that, you know, that in itself just makes you a better person, just to have, you know, inner peace.
1: And I think that's really important when you're healing from loss, is to find who you are, because sometimes we forget who we are in our loss. And then we have to re-find ourselves and redefine ourselves sometimes too, because when you lose somebody from your life, you have to find out how you're going to survive without them. So you have to redefine how you're going to be living in the future. So, and it's, I think for women, the hardest part is that self-nurturance and self-care, because women's lives are so programmed around caretaking others, so that when loss happens, you're still caretaking everybody else, but you really need at that time to caretake yourself.
0: Definitely, because if you can't take care of yourself, how are you going to take care of anyone else? And I have my kids to take care of. I have my parents to take care of. And I need to be okay. You know, I need to be good, because if I'm not, then how am I going to take care of anyone else? So that's the priority. That's always been my priority, to take care of myself, because I have so many people that are depending on me. And I just, you know, I continue to be strong and resilient and just take life as it comes.
1: One day at a time. Yeah.
0: One day at a time. Sometimes one day at a time, sometimes 1 minute, minute by minute, yeah. Like, you know, day by day, it as it comes, because like grief is not linear. If you have days, you could be good. And then there's days where you can just cry all day, you know, and you just never know how it's going to be or how emotional. But if you're self-aware, then that gives you a little bit more hope of how you can manage things, and things do get easier and time does heal.
1: Yes. And I think Sometimes culturally, we don't allow ourselves to cry as much as we really need to about these things because sometimes it's a way to really get the emotions out so that you can feel that sadness and you can feel that pain and you can release it and then move beyond it. But if you don't allow yourself to cry, it just gets really buried and stuffed inside, and then you never move on beyond it.
0: Yeah, no, I definitely cry. That's also part of my self-care. If I need to cry, you need to cry and just cry and just take your time. Take your time and take the pain in sometimes too. You know, it's painful and you just have to deal with it, live with it and move on, be resilient, be strong.
1: Yeah.
0: People need you, so you're loved.
1: Yes, and being immersed in a family and being loved by other ones is very important. And being able to express that's very important. We're down to about 2 minutes. Is there anything you would like to say to the listening audience that you think is really important, or anything you would like to share, any last words?
0: You matter. You belong. And if you need help, get out there and get the help that you need. There's always resources that you can look for, and there's always going to be people that will help you. And it's day by day, you know, just think about your loved ones. Think about what you love and the meaning of it all. So I just, you belong and you're loved more than anything. And
1: And
0: I want to thank you too for her for having me on.
1: I think what you also want to include is still loving life, even though life has been painful, still being able to embrace what there is that's good in the world, even though there's bad things that happen.
0: Definitely, because you can always turn your pain into purpose.
1: Yes. And sometimes that pain leads us in good directions that we may normally wouldn't have gone. But because that pain has moved us, as you said, your brother was working with youth that were troubled. He was taking his pain and moving in a positive direction. And so we all can do that in our lives.
0: Definitely.
1: I want to thank you so much, Yuri, for coming on. And I know it's not a fun subject to talk about, but I think it's important for people to understand what's going on and be able to assist and help people who are going through problems. And also being careful with their own lives so that they don't lose members to drugs and violence and things like that, even though we have no control over it. And I'm not implying we do. So I want to thank you so much. And thank you, everybody. 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Have a good week, and we'll talk later. Bye.
0: Bye.
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This is Friendly Fire, a voice for veterans. Late last month, the United States and the Kingdom of Saudi Arabia signed an agreement that would provide technology for the Saudis to develop a civilian nuclear power program, perhaps leading to a nuclear weapons program in the future. Today, we talk with Linda Pence-Connor, author of No to Nuclear, about the dangerous developments in the Middle East. Stay tuned.

0: And that's John Farnham with You're the Voice. Welcome to Friendly Fire, a voice for veterans. I'm your host, Don Kimball. Pleasure to have you along today. We are recording from a remote location we call the Sacred Feather Studios, and we're very happy to be on KNSJ FM, Social Justice Radio for San Diego. And we do have to tell you, dear listener, the opinions expressed on Friendly Fire are those of the speakers and do not necessarily reflect the opinions of this radio station. We encourage the expression of opposing views. And now let's go to our previously recorded conversation, which was recorded on July 31st. Welcome to Friendly Fire, a voice for veterans. Today, we're so proud and pleased to have returning guest Linda Pence-Guntner calling us from Tacoma Park, Maryland. Linda's a former sports writer turned executive director of the group Beyond Nuclear. And Linda has recently written a book called No to Nuclear, Why Nuclear Power Destroys Lives, Derails Climate Progress, and Provokes War. And Linda, today our subject is going to be about mostly provoking war, because the United States and Saudi Arabia have recently signed a nuclear agreement. The United States would provide technology for the Saudis to develop a civilian nuclear program. Now, Saudi Crown Prince Mohammed bin Salman once told CBS 60 Minutes that his country doesn't want a nuclear weapon. But if their longtime adversary, Iran, built a bomb, quote, without a doubt, Saudi Arabia would follow suit. Well, here we are. We're at war with Iran. This conflict has been expanding country by country. Now it's gone into Iraq. And the fact that we are going to provoke Iran even more now by offering the Saudis, who it's very dubious if they're, you know, even could be called an ally. I mean, you know, here we are coming up on the 25th anniversary of 9/11, 15 and 19 of the hijackers, Linda, were from Saudi Arabia. There's been a lawsuit by the families who have lost loved ones against the kingdom, and this lawsuit still goes on. Here we are 25 years later. A judge at one time did found that there was a connection between Saudi officials and the hijackers. And in 2016, Congress passed a law entitled the Justice Against Sponsors of Terrorism Act, which would allow people in the United States to sue the Saudi Arabian government. You know, they may not be the best of friends. It could cause more problems in the Middle East. Why would the United States, Linda, want to go there?
1: Well, I think when you go back to who is an ally, these days we're not talking about allies of the United States. We're talking about allies of Donald Trump, right? Everything that Donald Trump does is about enriching him, his repulsive sons, his repulsive son-in-law, other acolytes and hangers-on, members of his cabinet and so forth. And so that's at the heart of the Saudi Arabian nuclear deal, which may or may not be going forward, because although that was signed as simply a transfer of civilian, so-called civilian nuclear power technology, and giving them permission to enrich the uranium fuel themselves, which is the big departure from the previous non-proliferation norms, then Trump comes along later to try to tack on actually there's something that was sort of there in the original negotiations with Saudi Arabia under Biden, which is the Abraham Accords, you know, to get Saudi Arabia to agree to have diplomatic relations with Israel and so forth, which Saudi Arabia had originally been interested in years ago, but isn't interested in now because Israel's engaged in a genocide against the Palestinian people in Gaza. So all that said, I don't think there's any question as to why the Saudis want a civil nuclear power program, and it has absolutely nothing to do with turning lights on, everything to do with the giving them the technology, materials, know-how to transition to making nuclear weapons. That's clearly the agenda here. If you were Saudi Arabia and you really needed an alternative technology to oil, to generate more electricity, why would you choose the most expensive, slowest way to do it? When you're Saudi Arabia, a country of sun, a country of wind, you know, that is what you would do quickly if that was really the need.
0: More about having power and of course money. And like you said, the Trump family, Trump has an organization, Trump ORG, they've received $4 billion from a Saudi company, Arkan, just to build luxury resorts, $4 billion. Trump himself has received $21.9 million in cash. His son-in-law, Jared Kushner, signed an agreement with the Saudis where his equity firm would get $2 billion in cash. So this is all about the money for the Trump family, nothing about safety, security, non-proliferation. All about the money. And this isn't the only country in the Middle East. Qatar, of course, just recently donated a $400 million Boeing 747-800 to use as Air Force One. And of course, that's already proved to be a little bit of a debacle, because he went over to a conference in Europe and they decided, you know what, it's not safe to fly it back, so they had to fly another 747 out there to bring him back. So yeah, it really seems like all about the money. And in your book, in chapter 6, nuclear weapons, you talk about, this is precisely why there's such debate about Iran's nuclear intentions, and it's all focused on their nuclear power program. And the United States last year, Operation Midnight Hammer, supposedly, according to Trump, obliterated their Iran's nuclear ability to make a nuclear weapon. That's unclear. You want to talk about, I don't know if you talked about this in the book or not, but this Pickaxe Mountain, Linda, that's hundreds of meters deep under solid rock, that doesn't sound like Iran is not interested in a nuclear weapon.
1: Well, we don't really know, and we have to first of all look at whether or not they're violating treaties that they've signed. For example, the Nuclear Non-Proliferation Treaty. I mean, the problem here, regardless of whether or not the US bombed Iran's nuclear facilities and has now gone back into bombing Iran because of the fear of nuclear weapons, or whether it's actually another agenda altogether and it's about grabbing control of the oil and regime change, which seems more likely. Nevertheless, the premise to do it all was the nuclear facilities. The issue is also sort of an ethical one. So the Nuclear Non-Proliferation Treaty has a clause 4, in my view, the deep flaw in the treaty, which gives countries who sign the treaty and who don't have nuclear weapons, but who say they never will, to get this so-called inalienable right to develop what they call peaceful nuclear energy. So that leaves the back door perpetually open to the possibility of developing the bomb, because that's the pathway, or one of the pathways. So Iran is a signatory to the NPT, has said for years that it's against their religion, they don't want the bomb, they're not planning for the bomb. They're complying with the terms of the treaty by developing a civil nuclear power program. There's another clause in that same treaty, Article 6, which instructs commits the nuclear weapons countries that have signed the treaty, which are the big five, so not India, Pakistan, North Korea, and of course Israel, the undeclared nuclear weapon state. But the big five have signed it, and they're supposed to be disarming and getting slowly rid of their nuclear weapons. That's clearly not happening. In fact, as we know, quite the reverse is happening now, with a ramping up. So now you've got two nuclear armed states who are either absolved from having to sign the treaty because they don't have to say whether or not they have nuclear weapons, that's Israel, or violating the treaty, the United States, because they've signed it, but they're arming up, bombing a country that has signed the treaty and is doing what appears to be a nuclear power program, right? And says that's what it's doing. The reason the line is blurry is because of this issue of enrichment, right? So they're enriching uranium. If you enrich it to 5%, that's civil grade for a commercial nuclear power plant. If it's enriched above 90%, that's weapons grade. You're making the bomb. And in between, there's this gray area called weapons usable, which suggests, because Iran, we do know that Iran is enriched at least up to 60%, suggests that they seem to be on the pathway towards nuclear weapons development. We don't know, because also now the International Atomic Energy Agency can't get in there to inspect anything because Iran won't allow them to. So whereas before, under the agreement made under the Obama administration, there was a very solid verification inspection process as part of that agreement, you know, the Joint Comprehensive Plan of Action, it was called, rather wordy, but otherwise known as the Iran nuclear deal. You know, that was working relatively well. Of course, Trump tore that up in his first administration. Biden, for whatever reason, we'll never know, didn't restore it. But at any rate, probably even if he had, it would have been torn up again by Trump. So what Trump's doing is trying to bomb Iran into an agreement that is pretty much the same as the one he blew up after he took office the first time. But then again, it's not unclear whether that's really the agenda. It probably is partly because he's clearly doing Israel's bidding at every turn, which is what he's doing now with the Saudi deal. Now he's got the Saudis helping him bomb Iran. So it's really hard to sort of fish out the truth. But if you take it on face value, Iran, there was absolutely no reason to go in and try to flatten Iran's nuclear facilities.
0: Yeah, I didn't know that Saudi Arabia had participated in helping attack Iran. I knew that this latest...
1: Just now, like yesterday.
0: I know it's pretty much known that the United States wants a strong relationship with the kingdom just because of their oil reserves. And so we're willing to pretty much tolerate anything, an attack on 9/11, we seem to have tolerated that, you know. But secondly, the U.S. has nuclear companies that, you know, want to see their business expand, and they want nuclear energy around the world. And it's all about, again, making money. Comment on that, if you would, please.
1: Yes. Well, we saw there was an expose, I guess, in the New York Times a few days back that showed that Brookfield Asset Management, which is the company, it's a Canadian company, actually, along with Cameco, that now owns Westinghouse. Which is sort of, Westinghouse is perpetually identified as a sort of American company, but actually was owned by Toshiba at the time that it went bankrupt, trying to build a full-size or two full-size nuclear power plants in South Carolina, eventually completed two full-size nuclear plants in Georgia, but years late and wildly over budget. So that's Westinghouse's story, now owned by Brookfield Management. And then you sort of start to see that Howard Lutnick's sons, you know, are involved in the, you know, inside that company. And so there's a sort of vested interest in throwing business their way. And Trump has been trying to sort of reprop up Westinghouse on a number of fronts. So it's sort of understood that the two reactors that are part of this deal that he may or may not have made with the Saudis, that they may or may not have agreed to under the latest terms, is for Westinghouse reactors. But he's also got a plan, you know, in the US to build 10 of them by some ludicrous date. You know, I think they're supposed to be at least underway, if not completed, by 2030. I mean, all the timelines are completely unrealistic. But again, I think as when these investigative reporters get going and they start to follow, you know, they pull on these threads and they see who the players are inside mm-hmm. these corporations that are getting the deal, all roads lead back to the White House, right? Or to family members of Trump or family members of his cabinet. And so there doesn't seem to be anything that is, you know, purely unrelated. I mean, I love this quote. I think it was from about Donald Trump Jr. You know, this was about his... So he's involved in this crazy nuclear deal that Rick Perry set up right in Texas. And he was asked about his potential conflict of interest. A spokesman for Donald Trump Jr. said that he was working on deals that were good for the country. I mean, that's a sort of laugh out loud BS statement that I don't think anything Donald Trump Jr. or Senior or any of the others do is for the good of the country. You know, we're not that foolish to believe that. So that's what they're selling us, but we know it's all to do with the good of Donald Trump Jr.'s bank account, and that's it.
0: So, Linda, United States Secretary of State Marco Rubio had said the U.S. would not sign any deal that would lead to nuclear proliferation. but this definitely looks like it is nuclear proliferation. And also Rubio had said that they wouldn't sign any deal until the Saudi Arabian kingdom apologized for the death of Jamal Khashoggi, the Washington Post reporter who just disappeared and went into a Saudi Arabian embassy and never really came out, but he didn't come out alive. Jamal Khashoggi, the Washington Post reporter who just disappeared and went into a Saudi Arabian embassy and never

0: for example, Bill Gates's Natrium reactor from TerraPower is what's called a fast reactor, which both uses and produces plutonium, whose only purpose is the trigger.
1: Sorry, Linda, is that FARS, FARS reactor?
0: No, it's called the Natrium. And so it's a fast reactor, F-A-S-T.
1: F-A-S-T. Sorry, it's my accent.
0: A fast reactor. So that's that's been flagged, obviously, as having proliferation concerns, particularly as Bill Gates is eyeing the export market. It doesn't appear to be the contract that is being given to the Saudi Arabians, at least to start with, but that would be more directly of a proliferation concern. But nevertheless, the fact that they've included uranium enrichment is a proliferation concern for the reasons I articulated earlier about the fact that they could continue to enrich it up to weapons grade. Of course, the other issue is the UAE, which did a deal that didn't include getting uranium enrichment, is now sort of thinking, they had to agree to just buy reactors. They ended up buying them from South Korea, but nevertheless, not American ones, but nevertheless, they had to agree to import the fuel, not to make it themselves. And so there, I think, a little myth that the Saudis got a better deal than them. Or better in the sense that it gives them, the Saudi Arabians might not make the bomb, but it positions them of having the capacity to do it if they so chose, which is already a power play, as you called it earlier, in the region to say, okay, right now we're in the game now. If we want to, we could do it if we want to. And Iran is really in the same boat in that sense, in reality, but we just don't know what the condition is of all their nuclear facilities. And despite Pickax Mountain, there are several sites, and we don't know what was destroyed. They're not going to tell us, and they're not going to let the IAEA in to find out. And we don't know whether they move things before the bombing or after, it's totally unclear. This escalation, which you described earlier, of the war and what that might mean and how many US troops are going to get deployed and whether we're heading into another sort of Iraq vortex or Afghanistan vortex, which, veterans know better than anybody in the world what that means and what it's like to fight those wars.
1: The Trump administration has seemed to have done everything they can to keep the world at war here. And Can you talk about, under the Atomic Energy Act, this is according to an NPR story from last week, the Atomic Energy Act, this whole deal would have to go to Congress for a review, but the story says if Congress doesn't do anything, it would go into this deal would go into force. And the only way they can stop it, Linda, is if there's a two-thirds majority, which is such a joke in today's environment in Washington, D.C., the two-thirds majority against it in both houses, by the way, and which would enable it to override a presidential veto. This seems highly unlikely.
0: Highly unlikely. And also, given the time of year we're in, too, nothing's going to happen in August, and then they're in recess, and then we're into the frenzy of the midterms, right? That's absolutely where all the focus is. So I can't see anything happening on that front to stop it.
1: If you just joined us, we're so happy to have returning guest Linda Pence Gumpner. She is the executive director of Beyond Nuclear. She's recently written a book called No to Nuclear. And Linda is talking about the recent deal that is in the works between Saudi Arabia and the United States to sell them nuclear power, despite the fact that Saudi Arabia is very dubious if they are really an ally, and the fact that they've got such wind power and solar power, the last thing they need is nuclear power, and it just looks like they want to get nuclear power so they could develop a nuclear weapon, something akin to Iran. Linda, it's gotten to the point now with nuclear power that the world is going to war over people who have nuclear power, and using the reason for attacking a country is that, they may get a nuclear weapon. And two, Linda, even if this nuclear power plant gets built in Saudi Arabia, it's a very volatile part of the world. And, this is something that has to be considered also. And all you have to do is look at

0: Ukraine, the Zaporizhzhia power plant, which we've talked about in interviews before, in eastern Ukraine, which has several times come close to being hit and going into a meltdown or having a leak. The old Chernobyl plant that actually has been hit. So there's just so many logical reasons for this not to be built, but it's all about greed and it's all about power. And in your book, you talk about these issues, and especially in chapter, we already talked about chapter 9 and chapter 10, nuclear power is a pathway to nuclear weapons, and talking about the the enrichment process and everything like that. But in the book you say the path from a civil nuclear program to a military one is made even smoother by a flaw in the Nuclear Non-Proliferation Treaty, and unfortunately also in the Treaty on the Prohibition of Nuclear Weapons, that affords the signatories who forgo nuclear weapons the quote unquote inalienable right to develop nuclear energy. Is nuclear energy is an inalienable right, huh?
1: Right. I mean, that's what I was referring to earlier. The hypocrisy of nuclear weapons countries bombing a country that signed the NPT and says it's conforming to those terms, while they themselves, well, the US themselves, are not conforming to the term of the NPT that asked them to disarm. I mean, I think going back to sort of, the root of all this, you sort of put your finger on it earlier a little bit, you started to, which is, why would we be engaging in these sorts of wars, ever escalating wars, and it's about oil. And I think that's absolutely true. And when you look at what's afoot with Iran, as you said, Iran has now become a country that got bombed because it's got a civil nuclear power program. So that means any country that has a civil nuclear power program, not weapons, is potentially a target. But why did they bomb them? Did they really bomb them because of that, or because that was a useful excuse to cover up the agenda, which was the oil, the control of the oil and the Strait of Hormuz and all this, everything that's escalated. Of course, what you then find out is who's profiting from all of this, right? Who's profiting? The arms manufacturers who love perpetual war because they're making money hand over fist, and the oil companies who have also announced that they are making money hand over fist because the oil prices have gone up because of the Strait of Hormuz, right? So these are the beneficiaries who are Trump's friends. They're inside the White House. You've got fossil fuel executives inside the White House. You've got arms manufacturers inside the White House. So their companies are profiting, and Trump is funneling. He's helping funnel profits to these companies by engaging in endless wars. I mean, the other argument you could probably make with Iran, the fact that the nuclear program was the premise to go in, but not the real reason, was possibly the domestic issue about, Trump's popularity plummeting and he wants a distraction, and there's nothing like a good war to distract your electorate from how lousy a job you're doing. It's what Thatcher did when she went into the Falklands, the British Prime Minister Margaret Thatcher. That was just a way to distract everybody and rally them together for a jolly good war, when her domestic policy was doing her in terms of her ratings and so forth. So who knows? There's all sorts of, we could speculate forever as to the real reasons, but I think that the oil grab and the profiteering for the arms companies are the obvious two. That's who's getting rich off this. So it's in their interest to see this continue and escalate, and they don't seem to have any kind of caring long-term vision about human lives or the planet or our survival or the climate crisis or the threat of nuclear war. I mean, they're just in the here and now to make a buck or $1 billion and control everything. And we're the collateral damage.
0: Yeah, and the example that you talked about with Margaret Thatcher, distracting people, and I can't help but think of going back to the FIFA semifinals when Argentina beat England, and I had mentioned to somebody that this could be some payback for the Falklands War, because England went down there and they sank a ship, an Argentinian ship, and I think there were 300 sailors that lost their lives on the on this ship. It was just absolutely terrible, and this could have been a little bit payback. And I think there was some a little dust up after the game, and some people had held some banners saying something about the war, but they didn't they haven't forgotten it,
1: Yeah, well, that was the Belgrano that they sank, and it was retreating at the time that they sank it. And actually, I mean, this is a complete sidebar, but one of the people on the Belgrano that's when it sank who survived, and swam to shore, ended up coming here to Washington, D.C. I think he was a delivery driver, but he then had a very good voice. And so he started training as an opera singer, and he got the lead in Turandot at the Washington National Opera, you know, the famous Nessun Dorma aria that he sings. And he was a survivor of the Belgrano. And when that opera was on here in D.C., it was at a time when there was a sort of renewed saber rattling between Argentina and the British government, and people were wondering whether it was all going to kick off again, you know. And so I actually tried to sell a story to the Washington Post to do an interview with him, because I thought it was such a fascinating tale that he was a very good swimmer, which is why he survived, but they wouldn't go for it. That's just, you know, anecdotal, but I feel like that it's sort of at the heart of this is this attempt to distract. The money that's spent, I mean, that's the other thing that you know better than anybody, with the cost of war, not just in lives, but the budgets are so massive, and the amount of money that this administration is asking for to perpetuate this completely needless attack on Iran. And you think of what it could go to, what it could, you know. I think one of the candidates running for Congress, maybe in Michigan or somewhere, who's a doctor, maybe it's one in Pennsylvania, said, you know, that could actually just solve the entire healthcare problem in the United States, the money that we've spent needlessly attacking Iran in one fell swoop. You get everybody out of sort of healthcare poverty overnight, permanently. And so the idea that there's not enough money for this and there's not enough money for that, but there's always billions to keep wars going that will feed the profits of the arms manufacturers, who are the same ones that make nuclear weapons. So that's the other thing, you know, we have to remember, is that they're all connected. You know, these are the same companies, the Northrop Grumman's, the Raytheon, what's called something else now, BAE Systems, you know, Lockheed Martin, are all the profiteers of war, whether conventional or nuclear.
0: Everything's connected, and Donald Trump acts more like a CEO of a company than the chief executive of the United States of America. And the bottom line is the bottom line, and everything else can go hang itself, including the environment, this perpetual war that keeps going on. And of course, this whole war started out in Iran with a war crime, the bombing of a school in Minab, with hundreds of children and teachers killed. And here we are months after, I think the war's been going for 5 months now, and the Department of War still has not come out and said anything about this. They haven't taken any responsibility. I actually have never heard Trump actually even apologize. I haven't heard any U.S. official even apologize for this.
1: Well, he's not going to apologize, because I don't think that's in his wheelhouse. I mean, that said, you know, we're coming up on the anniversary, obviously, of Hiroshima and Nagasaki. Mm-hmm. And the U.S. has never apologized for that either. And we had an opportunity, you know, President Obama was the first U.S. president to go over to Hiroshima for the commemoration ceremonies. And he had an opportunity then to do it. And they're never going to do it, because it's still sort of inked into the annals of history that this was somehow necessary and justifiable, and not a horrendous war crime or just a crime against humanity and appalling. And that, you know, there was a reason that the photographs of the human suffering, not the flattened buildings, but the human suffering, were suppressed and not shown to the American public for 40 years. I mean, that, you know, no one really understood the full scale of what happened to human beings. They saw that Hiroshima was flattened, Nagasaki, you know, partly flattened, but they didn't see the people with the skin peeling off and the agonizing end of people. And that's how it's been. I mean, you know, we could go on forever about the lack of apology for the meddling by the US in regime change in foreign lands, because that's legion. You know, we're seeing it now probably in Cuba, and the level of barbarism and cruelty to the Cuban people by cutting them off from essential resources for no reason whatsoever. You know, there's no reason to mess with Cuba. They're not doing anything to us. It's a little island in the Caribbean. It's just perfectly happy doing its own thing. You know, we should lift the blockade, obviously, because people should not be treated in that way. But to start to try and do regime change is sort of, I think, what's afoot in Iran too. But, you know, we're drawn into it beyond nuclear because of the nuclear component of this, and because of the worrying thing of seeing that a civil nuclear program that conforms with a UN treaty can still make you a target of aggression and annihilation by a foreign power that isn't conforming to the treaty. So, yeah, that's what's disturbing for us, you know, as an organization. But as individual human beings, you know, there's a bigger, more appalling picture underway with this tyrannical regime that we have and what they're doing. You know, you mentioned the environment. I mean, the crimes against humanity just by dismantling climate protection and, you know, fuel efficiency and not going back to drilling fossil fuels. I mean, all the things that they're trying to do is a sort of omnicidal policy that is guaranteed to make climate change accelerate even faster. And anyone that's gone through the heat waves or the fires or the floods the last few weeks surely must have woken up and realized that this is a very real threat of today, not down the road.
0: Oh yeah, Europe's on fire, Canada's on fire. England has, some regions in England have only received like 10% of the rainfall that they were supposed to have had at this time of year. Global climate catastrophe is here, and it's now. And of course, you know, nuclear has sometimes been sold as a way to be, you know, quote unquote, clean energy. We know that it's anything but. And again, here's Saudi Arabia with, you know, probably the country in the world that could best use solar power that wants to go nuclear. And Linda, is the reason that one of the reasons the United States is selling, wants to sell this, you know, U.S. Nuclear power to Saudi Arabia is because they're afraid that another country might sell to Saudi Arabia anyway, and so they just want to be first? I mean, is there competition in that arena?
1: Well, there's competition in the sense that what we saw with UAE, which did not choose to do a contract with the Americans in the end and bought their reactors from South Korea. So I suppose that's a reasonable hypothesis, I would think, that they want to get in there first. Yeah, I don't know, you know, the background to the deal, but that makes sense to me.
0: And UAE, has signed it. When was that signed?
1: Well, they have four reactors up and running that were, they purchased from South Korea. I think they're all operational. If not, they're under construction, but they, you know, they closed that deal. And I think there was probably expectation that the US would have got that contract, but they didn't get it. They chose South Korea. So, you know, China's also in the picture. So we have to consider, you know, what their interests and intentions are. It's another country that's ramping up its nuclear weapons arsenal. They're saying because of the general instability and because everybody else is doing it. So, you know, they don't want to get left behind. So we're moving in absolutely the wrong direction at a time when we should be doing everything possible to salvage the climate crisis. And, you know, we can't fix it now, we can't stop it, but we can at least make it slow it down so it's not as drastic as it could be otherwise.
0: You know, today there's only 9 countries that have nuclear arms, and it seems like a small number, but it looks like, as you said, we're going in the wrong direction. And nuclear power leads, as you said in your book, No to Nuclear, to, or can very well lead to, nuclear weapons being developed. And where the United States and Iran are at war right now over that. Saudi Arabia, did Saudi Arabia express an interest in getting nuclear reactors before we attacked Iran? Or is this just since the war happened, Saudi Arabia kind of said, oh, maybe we should think about getting a nuke?
1: Oh, no, this has been going on for a long time. And actually, there was, what was interesting, under the Biden administration, this was already in play. And I just came across, I reminded myself, because I'd written about this in 2023, but I think it was on October 4th, 2023, there was a letter from 20 Democratic senators to President Biden expressing concern about this notion of selling nuclear power and weapons. So not nuclear weapons, but there was a deal to send arms to Saudi Arabia and also nuclear power plants to Saudi Arabia. And how, you know, as you pointed out early, are they really an ally? You know, they haven't come clean on the Khashoggi murder. They were just raising the alarm generally about this deal. So this was a deal that actually began sort of the other way around. with Iran saying, you know, that there was sort of an acquiescence at that point for Iran to recognize Israel. I think I'm assuming that the reason that's changed now is because this was literally October 4th, 2023, that this letter was written. So that's when that deal was in play. After October 7th, 2023, and in the ensuing genocide in Gaza, the Saudis, I think, have taken a different position about whether or not they want to recognize Israel at this time. And so my understanding is that that attempt by Trump to reintroduce that idea that had been on the table before, but before October 7th, is not appealing anymore for the time being. What was interesting about that senator's letter was that, you know, they said, we don't want to do anything like this that would help Israel, because it was part of having the Saudis sign on to the Abraham Accords. We don't want to do anything until they stop the violence in the West Bank, until they recognize a two-state Palestinian solution, until there was a whole list of, even John Fetterman signed this. So that tells you how dramatically things changed politically, for example, after October 7th. But before then, there was quite a firm letter from 20 Democrats demanding that Israel, you know, cease its violence, you know, the settler violence, all of this, as before they were going to do anything that would, you know, force the Saudis to recognize Israel in any way. So it's an unbelievably complex, confusing story. It's not a new thing. I mean, actually, it's been going on for a very long time, because when Spencer Abraham, and I can't remember what year this was, when he was the Secretary of Energy, so this is a couple of decades ago, right? There was a hearing, a House hearing. So now Senator Ed Markey was then Congressman Ed Markey from Massachusetts. And he was grilling Spencer Abraham, and he said, you know, what's all this about selling nuclear power to Saudi Arabia? Why does Saudi Arabia need nuclear power? Saudi Arabia is the Saudi Arabia of solar. That's what he said, you know, because we always say, this is the Saudi Arabia of this. He said, they are the Saudi Arabia of solar, that country. So that tells you how long this has been in the works, for several decades. It's not a new thing. It's just now they've got a real friend in the White House who's got a vested interest in making deals that will benefit him personally and Saudi Arabia as a country.
0: Well, if Saudi Arabia gets the hardware to build a nuclear power plant in Saudi Arabia, where does the uranium fuel come from? Is that part of the deal also?
1: That's a very good question. So they're going to enrich the fuel, but where's it going to come from? And that's actually not clear. I was just starting to research that to see what that might mean. And what I discovered was that there are uranium deposits in Saudi Arabia. So there's also a possibility that they could extract their own uranium and mine, mill, process, and enrich it all domestically. That also raises, of course, all sorts of other issues in terms of environment and human rights and et cetera. So
0: hazardous waste, what do you do with it after
1: you tailings, know, the tailings that are left over, and then of course the hazardous waste after you irradiate it. But yeah, so it sounds like they have the capacity to do an entirely domestic operation, given that they've had permission within this deal to do the enrichment part, which means they've got complete, you know, they're completely free to do the whole thing. I mean, what the Americans are saying is, oh no, I mean, I think you quoted Rubio earlier, and what he's been saying is, oh yes, you know, they won't be able to make the bomb because they're saying that the Americans will insist on verification and inspection. But it's not clear whether that would be done through the IAEA or whether they're suggesting that it's sort of a take-home test, you know, or what. But the first thing to say is that the chances of any of this happening anytime soon is zero. So as we've seen the track record, I mean, to choose Westinghouse, which has the most lamentable track record, you know, went bankrupt and then came in 7 years late and went from a $14 billion project to probably a $35 billion project for the two A1000s in Georgia. You know, this is not a success story, thereby raising electricity rates in Georgia to the highest they've ever had. So this is not a success story. So the fact that that's the path they're on means they're in for a very long haul just to get to sort of first base, you know, with the technology and the materials to get started. So it's highly unlikely they'll have any kind of nuclear program for at least a decade, after which, yes, maybe they could transition to weapons. Who knows where we'll all be a decade from now? But, you know, a lot of this is just aspirational, because what I keep reading in these stories is that the way Trump works is that he makes a profit whether or not anything comes to fruition. This is the story, right, of his cryptocurrency. Whether he's buying or selling, people are losing, he's gaining. So he's making sure that they all make money in the near term. And I don't really care whether in the long term or not Saudi Arabia gets working nuclear power plants, as long as they make their money today and enrich themselves today. So, you know, all bets are off as to whether or not they'll ever see those reactors and how they'll start to feel when they realize they're in this sort of black hole of delays, cost overruns, technical challenges, et cetera. They might start to wonder if they made the wrong deal.
0: It's a boondoggle, and it's so very complicated. And thank you for bringing some clarity to the issue. Our guest today, Linda Pinsgottner, calling us from Tacoma Park, Maryland. She is the CEO of Beyond Nuclear, and her new book is No to Nuclear: Why Nuclear Power Destroys Lives, Derails Climate Progress, and Provokes War. Linda, thanks so much for coming back on Friendly Fire. And I know that there's an event coming up I saw on Facebook. Do you want to talk a little bit about what's going on? I think it's, is it a book promotion?
1: Oh, well, I've been touring the book quite a bit, a couple of times in the UK and here in the US. So I'm just doing various events, either in person. There've been lots of webinars online. You can order the book from Pluto Press. That's the publisher. It's a British publisher, but it also has outlets here in the US. If you can stand it and hold your nose, it's also on Amazon. So, you know, I try not to tell people that, and I say it in a very quiet voice so as not to promote Bezos. But yeah, so if people are interested in having an event either online or in person, they can get in touch with me at linda@beyondnuclear.org. I'm the executive director there, and I'd be happy to discuss potential events with you around the country or online.
0: Sure. Have any other big media outlets besides Friendly Fire interviewed you about this latest potential deal with Saudi Arabia and nuclear power?
1: Yeah, that's been a hard thing. I mean, there's been some other coverage. I actually have a page on our Beyond Nuclear website, which lists all the media opportunities and also the events past and upcoming. But the mainstream media, by and large, I mean, book reviewers are sort of a dinosaur of the past. A lot of these papers have just got rid of their book sections to begin with. So getting reviews has been difficult. But I have had some sort of on the fly media interviews with podcasters and with more of the, you know, the sort of progressive independent media, which actually I'm happy to support, because I think that's where you find the real news, and the mainstream media has become completely captured. So although personally it would be better for me to be in the Washington Post, I'd rather be, you know, in the Progressive, frankly. I haven't been in either, but, you know, if the Progressive are listening, I'm here. But, yeah, you know, it just would be good to lift up the boats of the independent media that are doing such good work to keep us informed of what's happening.
0: Thank you, Linda. And finally, in your book, you know, the book ends with your acknowledgments. And the last of your acknowledgments is, finally, my thanks go to the many dedicated activists in the anti-nuclear power, nuclear disarmament, climate, and peace movement who go mostly unrecognized and unrewarded against often insurmountable challenges, especially the current propaganda machine that seeks to silence the truth. Your indomitable spirit keeps the fire alight in all of us. What a wonderful ending to the book. And yes, a shout out to all the people out there who know about nuclear madness, as Dr. Helen Caldicott called it in her book. And that's wonderful of you to acknowledge everybody who's out there who just continues to fight the fight. And you kind of feel like Chicken Little saying, the sky is falling, the sky is falling, the sky is falling, and nobody seems to listen, but you got to keep on with the message. So thank you for that.
1: You too. Thanks.
2: And we hope you enjoyed today's show with the Executive Director of Beyond Nuclear, Linda Pence Gunter. And just a few friendly fire fact checks, as Linda had mentioned in the interview. Nuclear issues with the Saudi Arabians goes back years. In fact, starting in 2017 and continuing into 2019, former United States Energy Secretary Rick Perry approved a series of seven secret Part 810 authorizations allowing United States companies to sell nuclear power technology to Saudi Arabia and bypassing congressional oversight. And as we had mentioned in the broadcast, major oil companies reported massive second quarter profits driven by surging energy prices. ExxonMobil reported $14.5 billion in profit. Chevron posted $12.1 billion in profit. And Shell brought in nearly $10 billion in earnings. And we had talked about the sinking of an Argentinian ship by the British during the Falklands War. On May 2, 1982, British nuclear-powered submarine HMS Conqueror fired two torpedoes, which sank the Ara General Belgrano, resulting in 323 Argentinian sailors dying. Originally, this ship was a United States Navy ship called the USS Phoenix, which was active during World War II before being sold to Argentina in 1951. The ship now rests 13,780 feet down in the South Atlantic. And one thing we didn't talk about that is a detriment to nuclear power, that is a result of climate catastrophe, is the fact that water levels are rapidly dropping throughout Europe, and Hungary's only nuclear power plant, this is according to CNN, is on the brink of shutdown as Europe's heat wave threatens an energy crisis. On Monday, Hungarian Prime Minister Peter Magyar warned that the hardest 5 days are ahead of us as the country's sole nuclear power station teeters on the very verge of shutdown due to record low water levels in parts of the Blue Danube River. Water from the river, of course, is used to cool the reactor's core. And even after the shutdown, the plant would still need large amounts of water to avert a nuclear meltdown. How many more reasons do we need to know that nuclear power is not the answer?
3: Oh, where have you been, my blue-eyed son?

Bob Dylan with Hard Rain's Gonna Fall. Hey, on our Friendly Fire community calendar, Veterans for Peace is holding their national convention in Kansas City, entitled Resisting War and Genocide Abroad and Rising Authoritarianism in the United States, Strategizing Nonviolent Action to Transform Chaos into Community. The convention will be held from August 6th through the 9th. For further information, you can contact Veterans for Peace at www.vfpconvention, all one word, .org. The media contact is Becky at 206-280-2179, and she can be reached at press at veteransforpeace, all one word, .org. Press at veteransforpeace.org. Are you a veteran in crisis or concerned about one? Contact the Veterans Crisis Line at 988. And that number's 988. And it looks like that's a wrap from the Sacred Feather Studios. Till next time, everybody, stay safe, be well, and remember, you are the voice.

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3: 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Y'all means all, and the Honky Tonk Highway wants to play a little bit of all. 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
5: The following is a previously produced episode of Custom Tailored.
6: Do you do do do do do do do do do do do do do do do do do do do do do do do do do do do do do do do do do do do do do do do do do do do do do do do do do do do do do do do do do do do do do do do do do do do do do do do do do do do do do do do do do do do do do do do do do do do do do do do do do do do do do do do do do do do do do do do do do do do do do do do do do do do do do do do do do do do do do do do do do do do do do do do do do do do do do do do do do do do do do do do do do do do do do do do do do do do do do do do do do do do do do do do do do do do do do do do do do do do do do do do do do do do do do do do do do do do do do do do do do do do do do do do do do do do do do do do do do do do do do do do do do do do do do do do do do do do do do do do do do do do do do do do do do do do do do do do do do do do do do do do do do do do do do do do do do do do do do do do do do do do do do do do do do do do do do do do do do do do do do do do do do do do do do do do do do do do do do do do do do do do do do do do do do do do do do do do do do do do do do do do do do do do do do do do do do do do do do do do

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1: Yeah, yeah. Yeah, yeah.

I was going down to Merritt Avenue the other night. Met up with a gang of stags. Samuel, come on, go with me down to Atlanta Strut tonight. Well, I don't care to go. Showed me a quart of corn. Went on down the street. Met up with a little girl. She looked like a lump of Lord have mercy.

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Another fellow up there teased a cornet. He can really cheese.

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Let me show you how to make this train go out of Atlanta to Augusta on the piano. He started all like this. I asked that lady about some chickens, said she had none. Cackleberries, had none. By that time, I heard someone stealing chickens she had out there in the hen house. Heard the hen cackle like this. Heard a roost crow one time. She had me to sing a song for a go. Told I didn't know anything, but I would sing this.

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1: Welcome to Custom Tailored, the show about the music that led to rock and roll. I'm your host, Tim Taylor. Each week, I tailor a show around a specific theme. This particular episode is the second in a multi-part series dedicated to Piedmont blues, a regional variation of country blues. Custom Tailored generally progresses chronologically. Nearly all of the artists featured in this show were born at the turn of the 20th century. We open the show with two songs by Blind Willie McTell, Kind Mama and Atlanta Strut. McTell, whom we introduced in the previous episode, was born in 1898 and was one of the most important early Piedmont blues singer-guitarists. Unlike his contemporaries, he mainly used a 12-string guitar and was also a skillful slide guitarist. As we discussed in the previous episode of Custom Tailored, Piedmont blues developed later than country blues in the Piedmont Plateau region of the East Coast. Piedmont means the foot of the mountain, and the region stretches from the Appalachian foothills to the Atlantic, encompassing northern Virginia to north Georgia. The musical style is centered from Richmond to Atlanta, although it occurred in areas beyond that, including Maryland and Washington, D.C. The Piedmont blues served as a breeding ground for cross-pollination between the traditions, rural and urban, black and white, as well as the genres of folk, country western, and jazz. Another key figure in Piedmont blues was Blind Boy Fuller. We'll hear three songs by Fuller, Step It Up and Go, Get Your Yah-Yahs Out, and Baby, You Gotta Change Your Mind. Following that, we'll hear about him.

That was Blind Boy Fuller, a blues singer and guitarist born in 1907. Fuller was mentored by Reverend Gary Davis, with whom he also recorded in the 1920s. He'd learned to play guitar as a kid. However, he began to lose his eyesight when he was just in his mid-teens due to the long-term effects of eye infections. By age 21, he was completely blind. Fuller played a national steel guitar, often with a bottleneck. He often used his music to document the hard life of a blind black man living on the streets. Fuller was very popular in his day and recorded over 180 sides, many of which were in the suggestive Hokum style. In 1938, Fuller, who had a bad temper, went to prison for shooting and wounding his wife. This kept him from performing in the concert From Spirituals to Swing in New York City that year. Sonny Terry took his place, which helped to jumpstart his long career. Pinckney Pink Anderson, born in 1900 in South Carolina, played guitar and sang. He began traveling in medicine shows in 1914. In 1916, he met Simmy Dooley, with whom he played two small gatherings. Together, they recorded four sides for Columbia in Atlanta in 1928. Anderson also recorded half an LP for Riverside in 1950 and material enough for three LPs for Prestige Bluesville in 1961. We'll hear Pink with Meet Me in the Bottom, written by Buddy Moss, followed by CC&O Blues featuring he and Simmy Dooley.

0: Blues guitarist and singer Bo Carter was born Armeter Chapman in 1893 in Mississippi. Carter is best known for his hokum or risque blues. He was a sometime member of the Mississippi Sheiks, along with his brothers Lonnie Chapman on fiddle and Sam Chapman on bass. He also managed the group. Carter and his brothers first learned music from their father and mother at their home on a plantation in Mississippi. Carter made his recording debut in 1928. He recorded the original version of Corrine Corina, which later became a big hit for Big Joe Turner and has become a standard in various musical genres. He became one of the dominant blues recording acts of the 1930s, recording 110 sides. Next, we'll have two songs from Bo Carter, Doubled Up in a Knot and What Kind of Scent Is That?
1: Down the river, there's something new. It ain't nothing to it, it ain't hard to do. You got to double down a knot. Oh, you double down a knot. I mean, you double in a knot and you give your daddy all you got.

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Now listen here, baby, this ain't no fun. 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You got to double in a knot. Oh, you double in a knot. I mean you double in a knot and you give your daddy all you got. Say you double in a knot is the way. You can't make no money laying straight these days. You got to double in a knot. Oh, you double in a knot. I mean you double in a knot and you

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Says the women these days is trying to learn something new. 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Oh, the double's in a knot. 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

in my home. Now when she come in, she was squeezing her hand. I believe she been off doing a job for

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KNSJ features public affairs programming in the daytime and a wide variety of music at night. For the next song, we'll go back to Blind Willie McTell for Merciful Blues, a duet with Mary Willis.

KNSJ FM urges everyone who is eligible to receive the COVID-19 vaccine to become vaccinated and to urge their eligible friends and family to do the same. For more information, go to myturn.ca.gov. If you don't have access to a computer, you can call 211. Barbecue Bob, whose real name was Robert Hicks, was introduced in the previous episode of Custom Tailored. Hicks was a 12-string guitar specialist who recorded for Columbia from 1927 to 1930. Here's We Sure Got Hard Times.

I often think about how many blues musicians of the era were blind. Of course, malnutrition played a large part. Sharecroppers and their families didn't have a diet with sufficient vitamin A. They also lacked access to medical care. Black musicians had to hone their craft playing for change. I believe that blind people may have had a competitive advantage in busking, one that allowed them to keep playing on street corners long after able-bodied people may have given up, and they pretty much had to stick it out with few other opportunities available. Also, they tended to mentor one another. Reverend Gary Davis, born in 1896 in South Carolina, was a blues and gospel singer who also played banjo, guitar, and harmonica. Blind from childhood, Davis first performed professionally in the Piedmont blues scene of Durham, North Carolina in the 1930s before converting to Christianity and becoming a minister. Later, his career was reborn as part of the folk music revival of the 1960s. We'll hear Moon Goes Down, Cocaine Blues, and Candyman.

0: It's now time to bring this episode of Custom Tailored to a close. Stay tuned for more of the music you can only get on KNSJ 89.1 FM Descanso. If you're listening on a Wednesday night, following me will be My Music Obsession, followed by Weak Sauce Wednesday. Our theme song is courtesy of the Bar and Grill Singers of Austin, Texas. 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We profiled Blind Blake, one of the most accomplished blues guitarists of all time, on the previous episode. Blind Blake recorded about 80 tracks for Paramount Records in the late 1920s and early 1930s. We'll close the show with two more of his songs, Ain't Gonna Do That No More and Wabash Rag. I'll be back next week, same time, same station. Thanks very much for listening.
1: I went to see a married woman the other day.

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I've got a special show tonight. I've had a chance to talk with two leaders of two bands that are going to appear at Tiki Oasis in San Diego on Friday night. The headlining band is a band called Dengue Fever from LA, a very cool band that's been around for more than 25 years. I had a chance to talk to Zach Holtzman, the lead guitar player. He and his brother started the band, and they have a love of Cambodian music, and they've got a Cambodian woman lead singer. Stay tuned for that interview with Zach Holtzman of Dengue Fever. Just to kick things off, here is Ethanopium from Dengue Fever, a song that was used in the Jim Jarmusch film, Broken Flowers. You may recognize it. It's a cool song.

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1: I'm talking to Zach Holtzman of Dengue Fever, and I saw Dengue Fever for the first time almost 3 years ago at the Casbah in San Diego.
2: And yeah.
1: Great.
2: Played there many times.
1: Great, great show.
2: Old band, we used to play at the old Casbah across the street.
1: Okay. I've heard about that, but I've never gotten a definitive where it was.
2: Like across the street.
1: Okay.
2: And like up the street.
1: Okay. Okay.
2: So, the new one's better.
1: The new one's better. Yeah, I've seen a lot of great shows there. It's been really fun. So tell me, tell me about the gig that's coming up on Friday. It's some kind of festival or conference called Tiki Oasis, right?
2: Yeah. I know where it's located, and it's a really beautiful hotel where they're having the festival.
1: Okay.
2: But it should be a lot of fun. I think they picked a lot of interesting acts for the whole event.
1: I'm actually going to be talking to, the guy from the Tourmaliners, who are a surf band from San Diego that I've seen a couple times. So I'll be talking to him as well. They're opening the day on Friday, I think, or the music.
2: Yeah.
1: So,
2: and then I think that, you know, there's going to be like dancers. They asked us if we wanted like, you know, like go-go dancers and like fire dancers and belly dancers. He said, yeah, all the above.
1: Okay, cool. So you said yes. That's good.
2: Yeah. You want go-go, belly, or fire? And we said, yes, please.
1: Perfect. So let me find out a little bit more about you. And I know the band's been around for like 25 years, LA based, if I'm correct. Please correct me if I'm wrong. And you and your brother started things. Yeah.
2: Yeah.
1: So
2: yeah, we're based in LA, but our singer's always lived in Long Beach, and then goes back to Cambodia a lot to, you know, be with her family.
1: Okay. From what I've read, you actually auditioned down in that area of, what is it, Little Cambodia or something?
2: Yeah, there was a rehearsal studio down there, and we, you know, rented some time and then had some potential singers come by.
1: Okay.
2: And you know, we'd play like 3 or 4 songs and see how they did, and yeah, that's how we ended up with Somni Mall.
1: How do you pronounce her name?
2: They do last names first.
1: Okay.
2: So her first name is Nimal and her last name is Chom.
1: Okay.
2: But, you know, they say Chom Nimal.
1: Okay. Good. Thank you.
2: Yeah.
1: Yeah. So that presents the obvious question. How did you get into this kind of music, this Cambodian pop, rock, whatever you want to call it?
2: I was living in San Francisco, and my friend who worked at Aquarius Records, he turned me on to some of the music, and then I brought it down to LA and was playing it, and my brother's like, how come you have this music? Because he traveled in Cambodia and like collected a lot of those tapes and CDs, and then that's how we started to like talking about it, and you know, wondering if any of the artists survived, and that's when we kind of like came up with the idea of, you know, wouldn't it be cool to like, you know, get a Cambodian singer and kind of like play these old tunes. Mm-hmm. And yeah, that was how the band started. And then 9/11 happened.
1: Oh God.
2: I was booking this big show downtown at this like old theater they're like, if you could have a whole night, you know, and I was like gonna get all these cool acts to come play it, you know? And then this was Dengue Fever was the one I was kind of pulling together.
1: Okay.
2: And then the whole night got canceled because of 9/11.
1: Oh my God.
2: Like, well, we might as well, you know, play a show. And so we just booked a show at Spaceland. That's a place in Silver Lake.
1: Okay.
2: Kind of legendary.
1: Yep.
2: Club. And it was so much fun that we just kind of kept the party going.
1: Okay. So do you and your brother have roots in Southeast Asia or?
2: No.
1: No.
2: No.
1: Not at all. That's very interesting.
2: We were both born in Los Angeles.
1: Okay. Yeah, I think when I first heard the band a while back and I heard the sound, I was instantly reminded of watching MASH on TV and the sounds that were the music that was playing in the background and on the TV show.
2: So, yeah.
1: Yeah. And I also noticed that one of your songs from, I guess, from the first album or maybe before, Ethanopium, is it called?
2: Yeah.
1: Yeah, is actually Ethiopian based from a singer musician from there, right?
2: Yeah, the composer was Malatu Asake.
1: Yeah. And I looked him up. He's still alive, right?
2: Yeah.
1: Cool.
2: Yeah, that's a fun one. And it's really cool that Jim Jarmusch, he did like this film called Broken Flowers and he used a song in it, which was nice of him. You know, I always liked his films a lot. And it's always fun when another artist that you've been like into your whole life, like realizes you exist.
1: Absolutely. That's fantastic. I'm a big Jim Jarmusch fan since his first film. So,
2: He's, Down by Law.
1: before that, it was Stranger. Oh, Stranger Than Paradise.
2: With
1: John Lurie and
2: John Lurie and
1: Esther Balint, who's also a musician from
2: New York. I met her once.
1: Okay.
2: She came to Spaceland actually. Another time we were playing there.
1: Nice. So related to that, getting into that film, does it help to be in LA or is it just the sound and the type of music that you play that fits well with film and TV?
2: I think we got lucky at first, like right when we started. Matt Dillon was doing this film called City of Ghosts.
1: Okay.
2: Which all took place in Cambodia.
1: Oh. Okay.
2: And so like he was like, you know, like Cambodia never signed back then, they didn't sign like the universal copyright law or something. So you could use their music in whatever you want. So he was able to use all the music he wanted for free.
1: Okay.
2: But he's all, do you got any other ideas? And so we're like, we came up with the idea of what if we covered that Joni Mitchell or Judy Collins, the Both Sides Now song, you know?
1: Yes.
2: So we did a version of that and he loved it. And so he used that in his movie for us. And then it was just kind of like, you know, there'd always be something like, you know, it was for like different films, you know, they'd be like, we were kind of like a like sort of go-to.
1: Okay.
2: The Asian, we need an Asian sound or something. And like, what's it called? True Blood. Is that the vampire show?
1: Rings. It sounds familiar, but I'm not sure.
2: I think it's called True Blood. And they, used one of our songs called Escape from Dragon House.
1: Okay.
2: And they actually like named the episode Escape from Dragon House.
1: Nice.
2: And they have, like the main vampire guy is like driving like his Mustang or whatever. And he's like playing us in his car. And then like the girl is like, what language is she singing? And he's all Cambodian. And she's like, can I turn it off?
1: That's great.
2: You know, it's cool to even be, have attention drawn to your music. When it's in anything, you know,
1: it's all good promo, right?
2: Yeah.
1: That's cool. You've been doing this for a long time. You've put out quite a few albums. Is music a full-time job or do you have a day job still?
2: It's a full-time job. But I do, we do a little, you know, little jobs here and there to kind of keep our lives afloat. We've been touring a fair amount this summer, mainly one-offs, so like that we go fly to.
1: Okay.
2: You know, like we just played a show in Berkeley.
1: Okay.
2: In this place called the Redwood Grove, all these trees. It's really beautiful.
1: Okay.
2: And then like the week before we played in Detroit, and then we played like, you know, a few shows in Colorado this summer.
1: Okay.
2: And then Friday after the San Diego show, we're going to keep going to Phoenix and then Tucson.
1: Like Berkeley show and so.
2: Oh yeah. Yeah. That was sold out. And let me see, Detroit was a festival. It's like this festival called, like Culture of Colors. That's been going on for a very long time. We played it last year.
1: Show and so.
2: Oh yeah. Yeah. That was sold out. And let me see, Detroit was a festival. It's like this festival called, Culture of Colors. That's been going on for a very long time.

0: Some of them don't exist anymore. Vin Scalza is my kind of guru of DJing. So, but anyway, there's a festival that I just was there a couple of weeks ago in the Finger Lakes near Ithaca, New York, called the Grassroots Festival, and it's just wonderful. And the same bands come every year, and it's just families and two or three generations are present, and it's so much fun. It's really great.
1: Is it more like bluegrass based?
0: Kind of. The band that started it and plays like three times is called Donna the Buffalo, and they're kind of a jammy bluegrass country Zydeco band.
1: Okay.
0: And they use a lot of their songs use the Hammond B3, which I think is in your music or that sound, I think, in a lot of your music.
1: Occasionally. My brother plays keys.
0: Yeah.
1: A lot of the times he ends up playing, you know, a Farfisa.
0: Okay.
1: Or a Wurlitzer.
0: Okay.
1: Or Rhodes. And occasionally a Hammond B3. But sometimes that churchy sound is not really what we need.
0: Okay. So, yeah. Cool.
1: But it's a cool instrument, you know, like, man, when people are good at that, you know, like playing the bass on the floor and then all the little draw bars. Stuff like
0: that. Yeah, and that big unit that's like spinning,
1: yeah.
0: And
1: yeah, the left.
0: It's like you always know when it's there. So,
1: yeah. I used to like, did you ever listen to Corla Pondit?
0: No, I don't know that.
1: Okay, bye. Just saying bye to my wife.
0: Sure.
1: Corla Pondit was this guy in Oakland, California, who would like wear like a turban with like a big jewel in the middle of his.
0: Okay.
1: And then he was like very handsome, and he would play the Hammond organ, and he was like a daytime TV thing, and like all the ladies loved watching this like handsome guy. I don't even think he was Indian, but
0: he played the part.
1: Yeah. And we either played with him, or I went to go see him in San Francisco one time at Bimbo's.
0: Okay.
1: You know, it's out in North Beach. It's like this kind of famous club. Mm-hmm. But I remember he was really bummed because they didn't set him up with the full Hammond that he does all his tricks with. You know what I mean?
0: Okay. Yeah. So
1: without, like, you know, I don't know if they had a Leslie, and I don't know if he had like the foot pedals and. Okay. Whatever, he was like older and bum that they didn't give him what he needed, you know? Anyway.
0: So tell me about some of the music you're doing now, or if you're working on some. You released an album like two or three years ago, right?
1: Yeah, the last album was Ting Mong.
0: Mm-hmm.
1: And that was a few years ago. We recently recorded two new songs, but we haven't released them yet. But they're done. We mixed them. They're done. I guess we need to name them.
0: Okay. Have you played them yet?
1: No.
0: Oh, okay.
1: Haven't ever played them. We practiced one of them before we did a series of shows. And then we realized that it wasn't ready.
0: Okay.
1: And we needed to, you know, hone up on some of the tunes that we were definitely going to play.
0: Okay.
1: So we played it safe and, you know, put it on the back burner.
0: Okay.
1: But it's fun, though. It's kind of, it's got, you know, like this real heavy fuzz guitar line. Kind of like that, you know, like, I got a friend in Jesus, you know. Spirit in the sky.
0: Yeah, right. Oh, cool. I can hear it now.
1: Yeah.
0: Nice. So,
1: but it.
0: Go ahead.
1: You'll hear it eventually. But it's Nimal, our singer. During the courses, it's weird. That's when she kind of takes it easy, and it's more guitar. That's okay. Like the lead, but then during the verses, she really gets room to sing all over the place.
0: Okay.
1: And that's when she shines the most. And

0: there's a lot of, you know, kind of like Indian sounding, snaky singing, like where she's just touching on notes and then, you know what I mean? Moving all around.
1: Yeah.
0: And then our horn player is playing this thing, kind of like a iwi, you know, it's like this electric synth thing you blow in.
1: Okay. I think I know what you mean. Yep.
0: It looks like it, you know, it'd be something in like the Star Wars band in
1: Cafe. Yeah.
0: but he's gotten really good at it, and he could put whatever tones he wants into it. And so he's kind of like emulating this Cambodian instrument called a tro, which is a one string instrument with like a little drum at the bottom that resonates the tone, and you and it gets bowed.
1: Oh, and, yeah, I think I've seen those.
0: Yeah.
1: Tro, it's called.
0: Tro.
1: Tro. Okay.
0: Like T, if you know.
1: Yeah.
0: I don't know how to spell it, but T-R-O-H, tro, T-H-R-O-H.
1: Okay,
0: cool. I'm not sure how to spell it, but it's a tro. And they the tro players, they always like kind of noodle over everything. They noodle over like the whole song, and they kind of like play with the singer, like, you know, call and answer, and just kind of like inspire each other. And so that's what he did with his little iwi thing.
1: Cool.
0: Yeah.
1: That's super cool. So how has your music changed over the years, or you as a player? I know it's a broad question, but
0: I mean, well, me as a player, when we did that Ethiopian song that you referenced.
1: Yeah.
0: It was like, you know, 24 years ago when we like covered it.
1: Yep.
0: And I've always like been like, damn, I should learn more like, you know, Ethiopian scales and stuff. And I recently got like this great guitar teacher who has kind of like showed me more how to use the Tazeta scale a lot more. And he's taught me a lot. He's on tour right now with like some funk band in Europe, like the Butter Funk Family or something like that.
1: Okay.
0: It's like one of the Black Eyed Peas person is like the lead horn player and kind of lead person in the band, and he plays like guitar in it. But anyway, so I've been learning from him and more about the Ethiopian scales. And then as a band, I mean, one thing that kind of changed our sound was when we went on tour with that band, Tanarawin.
1: Oh, wow. I didn't know about this. I love that band.
0: Yeah. Us too. We always loved them. And then like when our booker was like, what about going on tour with Tanarawin? I was like, hell yeah.
1: Wow. Wow.
0: Those guys were so nice and like so great to tour with. And they would like jump up on stage at the end of, we would open for them. And they would jump up on stage at the end of our act and kind of sing with us. And then some of us would join them on stage during their show. And anyway.
1: That sounds awesome. When was that?
0: I don't know. A few years ago. It was kind of like.
1: Before COVID.
0: A few years back. But we learned, you know, that we don't have to like go 90 miles an hour the whole set. You know, we could like relax and like have some peaks and valleys during the set, and people will stick with us, you know, if we're feeling it, and people, so we could have different emotions and different, everything doesn't have to be so one flavor for the set. You know, we'd watch them and they would have like these, you know, 20 minutes, you know, slow tempo jams that were beautiful.
1: So you learned that from them. That's cool.
0: They gave us confidence to kind of do that on our own.
1: Okay.
0: And
1: you have.
0: Oh yeah, yeah.
1: Yeah.
0: Yeah. I mean, we'd done some of that before, like if we're playing in a museum where everyone's like an older crowd sitting down, we're not gonna be like doing our
1: rocking out. That's a great story. I've seen Tanarawin two or three times. And they just they're just a super cool band.
0: Yeah, for sure. Yeah. So that was one. That's one way that we've changed. And then another way, we used to kind of feel like we had to fill the musical space more. Mm-hmm. And I think over the years we've appreciated there being more space between melodies and between everything. And we also realized that we shouldn't just mix everything on Medium. You know, you don't have to hear everything at the same time. Stuff can fade away and stuff can be featured. Mm-hmm. And then they could trade places. You know, it makes it more interesting to us.
1: Yeah. It sounds like you're not sick of playing and you're not sick of the music and you just want to keep exploring.
0: I like practicing and playing in my room like by myself, and I like recording with the band, and I love hitting the road. I like it all.
1: Nice.
0: It's fun. Right. I feel so happy that we've most bands, I think if the average life of a band is probably like maybe a year, and they're even lucky if they get around to recording an album.
1: Right.
0: And so it's so cool that we've just got this solid family, and we've 6 or 7 albums and,
1: and that's just awesome. And once you get to that stage, you have followers that'll just, they stick around, right, for a long time.
0: Yeah. at this last Berkeley show, the person who was setting up all the equipment, the backline, the person running the sound, mm-hmm. had a lot of difficulties. Like they didn't even turn on one of the speakers that was going to the crowd. It never, those XLR cords you have to plug in and twist.
1: Yep.
0: He didn't twist it. It never connected. And he was but anyway, this fan wrote us and they're like, I know you guys had a lot of difficulties at that show with the sound and stuff, but I've seen you 5 times and trust me, it was a beautiful night and you guys sounded great, even with all those problems. So that was so nice of that fan to write us, and
1: sure.
0: That's cool. I wrote out all the things that went wrong that show, hoping to let them go. I wrote them on a piece of paper and then crinkled it up and threw it into a fire. I'll never think about it. But it still haunts me.
1: That's funny. So is there a hierarchy in the band, or are you the leader, or?
0: No, there's no hierarchy. No. We listen to everybody, but if somebody starts, if somebody really has a strong opinion about something, we let them have their way. Mm-hmm. But they can't go crying all the time. They can't go having their way all the time. You know, if they got their way on that song, they played their, golden ticket. And then they have to just be like, yeah, okay, fine. Yeah, that's good. That's great. Yeah, so it's great. We don't have any crazy egos that are attention, starving for attention or whatever. You know, it's everyone's cool about everything.
1: Do you have to do anything special with
0: Johnny Mall?
1: Yeah.
0: She lights incense before every show.
1: Okay.
0: And prays. So that we'll have, a good show. And she's Buddhist, and so that's something. And then we all get together before we go on, and just a team huddling, mm-hmm. And we say that what we already know, which is stick together, have fun, and follow Nimal. Whether she's right or wrong, you follow your lead singer.
1: That's great. Very good.
0: Follow her off the cliff.
1: Everybody's watching her, right?
0: Yeah. You know? So
1: very well, yeah.
0: We just
1: No, I was looking at photos of the show that I went to, and I just remember how involved everybody was, and it was a full-on band experience, you know. It was a lot of fun, I remember. So I'm
0: That
1: looking.
0: was at the Casbah.
1: That was at the Casbah, yeah. Yeah, on that little stage there.
0: Little stage, grumpy, usually a grumpy sound person. And then low ceiling.
1: Yes.
0: And this will be the last complaint. The electricity is super loud.
1: Oh, really?
0: If you play a single coil guitar,
1: Okay.
0: it's going to be buzzing super loud because of just the way it, I don't know, the way it's wired. There's certain clubs that are like don't like single coil guitar.
1: Well, it seems like you can get past that. That's a good thing.
0: Once it starts getting loud, it's like who cares?
1: So, if I were to play one of your songs interspersed in this interview here, one or two or three or whatever, what would you like to for me to play?
0: Let's see. I mean, 1,000 Tears of a Tarantula is one of my favorite, and also Uku is one of my favorite.
1: Okay. I think I saw that at the top of a top song list. So let's hear Uku from Dengue Fever from their album Cannibal Courtship.

0: We heard from Dengue Fever with their song Uku from Cannibal Courtship.
1: Yeah, I mean, Tiger Phone Card is like probably the top one. And Ethiopian,
0: okay.
1: Ethiopian, after named after my brother. That one is a lot at the top too because of everyone's love for, like, you know, Ethiopian music and because of the movie and stuff.
0: Right.
1: It's a lot of plays also.
0: Okay. That's, and Great on Paper.
1: Yeah. Yeah, we started playing Great on Paper again during this last little clump of shows.
0: Cool.
1: So that's a fun one.
0: Yeah, it seems fun. It seems, yeah.
1: It's totally fun. I wanted Nimal to sing it, but it didn't work out that way. There's certain songs that she takes naturally to, you know, that, like, and then there's certain other ones that we realize pretty quickly that it's like a shoe that just doesn't fit.
0: Okay.
1: So I sang most of that one.
0: Cool. One of my questions was about your song creating process. Is it music first? Is it lyrics first? Is it a mix? How do you go about making music?
1: Usually it's music these days first.
0: Okay.
1: And a lot of the times it's the rhythm section, like our drummer and our bass player and me, we will get together, mm-hmm. and I'll bring a few simple ideas that we grow into a song.
0: Okay.
1: And then, you know, somebody else might, like our bass player Cena, and he might have like this bass line that he's been noodling around with that goes, you know what, this would be a good chorus for that. And so, like, next thing you know, there we got a song happening.
0: Nice.
1: And then you kind of like look at the song, what it sounded like, and you could, like, then you flip through your sketchbook and you pick some lyrics that kind of go with it and fit the mood, and then they start shaping each other. But sometimes it goes the other way around too. Sometimes you start with the lyrics,
0: okay,
1: and you know, dictates the mood of the song right from the start.
0: Okay, so a little bit of everything.
1: Yeah. And then a lot of times, you know, we'll write them in English, or I'll write them in English, and then when we're translating it, it's like when you translate English into Khmer, the phrasing gets completely thrown off, because, like, if it was, let's say, the phrase was six syllables,
0: yeah,
1: English, all of a sudden it's like 12 in Khmer.
0: Right.
1: So you gotta, like, get rid of a bunch of words.
0: Okay.
1: So you whittle it down to just like the bare, what you barely need, like it's like this, like, little haiku kind of a poem.
0: Okay.
1: And then sometimes we say we tell Nimal, change whatever you want, you know, to make it so it makes sense. And then she'll just completely rewrite the song, and, like, without telling us. And, like, it's like we had this one song, you know, it's called Silverfish. Okay. And it was about, like, these, like, you know, those, like, bugs that are, like, eating books and kind of erasing history, you know?
0: Okay.
1: And then we were like, just, you know, change whatever you need to change, Nimal. And then she, like, changes. And next thing you know, we just got, like, boy meets girl kind of love song. And I'm like, it's like, what happened to a silverfish? So.
0: Is it still called Silverfish?
1: Yes. Still called Silverfish. But I have no idea what it's about anymore.
0: So you guys don't do it easy. It's not just a simple rock song, or you guys come at it from all different angles, and it's
1: all sounds, different
0: and languages too. So
1: yeah. I mean, it used to be like Nimal and I, we had this this is back before, like, Google Translate. We had this I'm looking if I have it. I don't know where it is. We have this green English to Khmer and Khmer to English dictionary. And so we would sit down with the lyrics and kind of, like, go through and by hand pick out the words and stuff. And then Nimal would, like, say the word in Khmer, and I'd be like, oh God, please let there be, like, a few other options, because sometimes it's just, like, not a word a musical word, you know what I mean? It's like
0: where it doesn't translate well.
1: Or it's just like, you know, if it's the word at the end of, just like in English, you know, like there's certain sounds that you don't want to end a song. Like, you don't want to like end in it, like some, like, I don't know. I can't think of anything right now, but okay, like
0: no
1: worries. I'm gonna end in a certain sound.
0: Right.
1: And then it would be like ending in that certain sound in when we translate it into Khmer. It's like, let's look for another word.
0: Okay.
1: Fun though, it's a process, you know?
0: Cool. This has been great. What else are you listening to these days? Or
1: I like that band La Lom.
0: Okay. I've heard of that.
1: Like this like kind of like you know, Latino like vibe, cumbia sort of
0: okay.
1: Like early 60s kind of like vibe. Sorry. And really great guitar playing, really great everything. Yeah, we crossed paths with them in Canada at this I don't know if it was Calgary or Winnipeg.
0: Okay.
1: We played these two different Canadian festivals this year, and they were at one of them, but unfortunately we didn't get to go see them play. Like we were playing at the same time or something.
0: Oh God, I hate that.
1: But we got to hang out with Nick, one of the guy who started the band, the drummer, the percussionist.
0: Cool.
1: So they're great.
0: Awesome. This has been so much fun. I really appreciate it. Do you have anything you want to share with fans or just in general about the upcoming gigs?
1: Yeah, keep your eyes open for this this new album that we recorded in Phnom Penh last time we were over there.
0: Oh wow.
1: And it was in this beautiful studio owned by this French guy, Vincent. And he hired three traditional Cambodian musicians to play with us. And we all just improvised and made up stuff together for a whole night. And that was a lot of fun. And we turned it into an album.
0: Fantastic.
1: Yeah.
0: I'm looking forward to that.
1: Yeah. One song is, 23 minutes long. It's okay. One of those kind of albums.
0: Good. Cool.
1: Put it on and forget.
0: Nice. So great. I'll share as much as I can, and
1: okay.
0: Hope to see you around.
1: All right. Well, maybe see you at the Tiki Fest.
0: I hope so. I'm still working things out for them.
1: Okay.
0: So.
1: Okay.
0: All right. Take care. Really
1: take care too.
0: Great pleasure. Thank you so much.
1: Okay, yeah. All right. Bye.
0: Bye.

0: We heard 1,000 Tears of a Tarantula from Dengue Fever from their album Escape from Dragon House. I hope you enjoyed my interview with Zach Holtzman of Dengue Fever. 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

0: 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I had a chance to talk to the leader of the Tourmaliners, Devin Berryhill.
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16: 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I hope you took the time to catch the two shows on before mine, My Music Obsession and Custom Tailored. 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Don't put your headphones on, but you might not survive. 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

0: Oh yeah, okay, all right. That's it. That's my show. Weak Sauce Wednesday, number 291. Freaky Chocolate and Habit Forming. I did it like dynamite, as usual, every Wednesday night from 10 to 11 on KNSJ Descanso Justice 89.1 FM. 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
3: Greetings. 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

music I can't write. Team falling apart and I'm caught in a crossfire. You selling me lies and saying I must buy. Messing with my mental that I worked hard to protect. It's causing pains in my chest, so it's best that I cut ties.

That's Bibio, the title track of the album A Mineral Love. Came out in 2016. Before that, it was Dargs, another song from his new album, Friends and Family, and that one featuring Mizey and the song Into the Night. Brock Berrigan with a little small four-track release, and the song from that one is called Blank Check, and we started it off with Little Sims. The new album is called Lotus, and the song I played was Lonely. It's DJ Todd. It's the Songs That I Love show, and I love being here with you every week, introducing you to new music that you may have heard or may not have heard, and I'm going to keep it going now with a new one from Chastity Belt. They're from Walla Walla, Washington, and they have a new single called Loaded, Painted Red on KNSJ Descanso, listener-supported community radio for San Diego at 89.1 FM and streaming online at knsj.org.

0: from their latest album, All Hell. That is Los Campesinos and the song Long Throws, one of my favorites from last year. Before that, it was Divorce, one of my current favorites from their album, which came out in March. It's called Drive to Golden Hammer and the song Hangman. We also heard Blonde Shell from her latest If You Asked for a Picture, and a really delightful song called Two Times. And Chastity Belt started it all off with Loaded, Painted Red. I'll be back with more music right after this.
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0: This album came out in February. It's called Teeth of Time. It's a song I've wanted to play for a while, but I just didn't quite get to it yet. It's classified as alternative folk. Again, Joshua Burnside, the album Teeth of Time, and this one is called In the Silence Of, on KNSJ Descanso, listener-supported community radio for San Diego at 89.1 FM and streaming online at knsj.org.

And that is Freak Slug from their album, I Blow Out Big Candles, but with a cherry on top, and the song You're Ready. Before that, it was an indie classic from No Vacation, the song Yam Yam from 2017. We also heard Niamh Burry from Ireland, and the album was called Yellow Roses. It came out last year, and a song that I just love. It's called Pianos in the Snow, and we started off with Joshua Burnside. The album is called Teeth of Time, and the song In Silence Of came out earlier this year. It's DJ Todd. It's the Songs That I Love show heading into my last set here with a new one from The Bug Club. Their album is called Very Human Features, and this one's called Jealous Boy.

0: Serving San Diego from high atop Monument Peak in the Laguna Mountains, this is KNSJ.
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And you, our beloved community, some familiar and trusted people and voices remain intact. 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Our theme music is Time is Tight by Booker T and the MGs. Good morning to each and every one of you. Diane, Anna, and I are producing the program and very happy to be with you tonight. Tonight is Wednesday night, and in tonight's program, we will hear Dave Emery for the record 1428 on Electra Coup of 2000, Part 1. Then Chris Hedges on Data Center Deluge with Whitney Webb. Then Larry Johnson and Lawrence Wilkinson on Trump's Last Chance Over. Then Patrick Henningsen on U.S. Out of Options in Iran. Then Jeffrey Sachs' speech at Singapore Economic Conference. And then a special fund drive show with Richard Wolff on Capitalist Decline in Historical Perspective. The Tom Hartman Show will return after the fund drive. These shows are educational, informative, and a tool for community organizing. 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Let's start the program with Dave Emery for the record 1428 on the topic of Electra Coup of 2000, Part 1. Dave Emery produces a weekly for the record program, which has been broadcast for more than 45 years, examining the interconnecting historical processes, people, and institutions which shape the complex geopolitical landscape, and explores the roots and movements of fascism at home and abroad. Here's Dave Emery.

0: Dave Emmer here. This is For the Record program number 1428. The Electoral Coup of the Year 2000, Part 1. This is being recorded on July 10th of the year 2026. Now, the excerpt you are going to hear is from a lecture I gave at Foothill College on February 24th of 2001. As you listen to this, bear in mind that three of the participants in the Republican effort to manipulate the Florida vote count are now on the U.S. Supreme Court. One was John Roberts, who was appointed by George W. Bush, and the other two are Brett Kavanaugh and Amy Coney Barrett, both appointed by Donald Trump in his first term. So this is not something that is long ago and far away. So without further ado, let's get into the lecture about the electoral coup of the year 2000.
1: Well, once again, let me thank you for braving a cold and rainy winter's evening. Actually, being a native of the Northeast, you know, this is sissy stuff here. I mean, I'm used to, you know, major snow and ice and basically, you know, where the errant postmen, which is what we used to call them, would be found frozen in a drift at the spring thaw, you know. So this is nothing here. I feel like Paul Bunyan stepping through a puddle. But nonetheless, Californians, this is not to be said with any degree of snobbery, but as a tough old Northeasterner, Californians seem to have a tough time with rainstorms, you know. And being Californians, as we all are, I want to thank you for braving this rainstorm, this hail of water from the skies, in order to hear about a hail of a very, very different sort, or a hail of a very, very different sort that is going to be descending and is in the process of descending on all of us. There is a song that is generally sung at the inauguration of the president, Hail to the Chief. I think Hail to the Thief would be a much more appropriate theme for the United States under the circumstances. The title of the journal that I attempted to launch a few years ago is taken from a very famous quote from the Prussian military theoretician Karl von Clausewitz, who noted that, quote, "War is the continuation of politics by other means." That's the title of the journal, is Other Means. He also noted that war is sometimes translated, war is the continuation of policy by other means, depending on the translation. I think that observation is not only accurate, but I think it can be turned around for the purposes of the electoral coup of the year 2000. I think that politics is the continuation of war by other means, and quite literally has been during the course of the 2000 election campaign. One of the things that has taken place, in addition to the theft of an election, has been the execution in a political forum of what has been essentially a military operation or an intelligence operation conducted along the lines of what has been fundamentally a military paradigm. I think that for the purposes of understanding this, checking the time for our tape here. I think for the purposes of understanding this, one should conceive of the Democratic Party and Al Gore, and before him Bill Clinton, as basically constituting an army or a force that is under attack by not only a hostile but a superior force in terms of number and resources, not morally superior. And I think that the key to understanding this election is to understand what was done from the standpoint of military operations, to understand what has taken place from a military, in terms of a military paradigm. Now, there's a lecture that's available from Spitfire in which I discussed the destabilization of the Clinton administration. That is a very, very long story indeed, but to make that very, very long story very, very short, the Clinton administration was very actively destabilized, not only through the infiltration of the intelligence community and through the activities of the intelligence community, but also through the activities of a very, very pliant media. The media have played a very, very important role in the subversion of our democracy, in the systematic misinforming of the American people. And the effect of that media on the political figures who are on the receiving end of that should not be misunderstood. I think it's important for members of the listening audience here to understand that as elements of the body politic, as people who are on the receiving end of mediated information, not only mediated information that I present, but mediated information that you're getting from the mainstream and even so-called alternative media, it's important for you to handicap that information and to feed back. You may not think that people in the media respond to letters to the editor or letters to the news desk, but they do. It registers precisely because of the fact that they don't get a lot of feedback. That feedback that they do get is very, very important. I think that one of the things that really handicapped Al Gore during the course of the campaign was, in fact, the destabilization of Bill Clinton. There's very substantive evidence, and I can take some questions about this. We really cannot go into this at great length. But there's very firm evidence that the destabilization of Clinton, the manipulation of the Paula Jones lawsuit, which, by the way, was to a large extent placed into play by Theodore Olson, who was the attorney for the Bush forces in Florida, and who now, by the way, this is sort of the very end of the lecture, is now Solicitor General of the United States. That is generally referred to in political parlance as the 10th Supreme Court Justice. It's a terribly important position, and Theodore Olson, the individual who helped to get the Paula Jones lawsuit, helped to argue the case for the Paula Jones lawsuit before the U.S. Supreme Court. He had a lot to do with getting that before the U.S. Supreme Court. Paula Jones was a woman who allegedly had been propositioned by Bill Clinton. She now says that she was being manipulated and basically forced to do what she did. But you'll recall that the civil suit against Bill Clinton by Paula Jones was how the whole Monica Lewinsky thing got into play in the first place. And it's basically how Bill Clinton, when asked whether or not he had sexual relations with Monica Lewinsky, was hung up on a perjury charge. It was really quite remarkable that we had an impeachment proceeding which stemmed from the systematic grilling of a public figure about his private life, taking place from a malicious civil suit by an ambitious young woman who basically was thoroughly discredited by her own family, who in effect, and female members of the audience will please forgive me if I'm less than diplomatic about Paula Jones, but in effect, even her own brother said basically she'd expletive deleted a bush if she thought there was a snake in it, you know, and no pun intended. And her sister had similarly flattering comments to make about her, basically indicating that whatever she had to say about Bill Clinton was to be taken with a generous dose of salt. Well, it was the Paula Jones lawsuit that placed the whole Monica Lewinsky thing into play in the first place. We basically had a constitutional crisis over a BJ, you know, which is a very, very interesting thing to have a constitutional crisis about. Clinton was destabilized in a number of different ways. There are some indications that the Monica Lewinsky situation was deliberately manipulated by a right-wing element of Israeli intelligence acting in concert with the right wing of the Republican Party. That is part of the lecture about the destabilization of the Clinton administration. That is available from Spitfire, and there's a long and detailed description of that in the lecture section on the Spitfire website. Now, again, due to the limitations of time, I really cannot go into that at the length and in the depth that would be required to do justice to the subject, no pun intended. But it's important to understand that even going into the campaign, and of course campaign can refer not only to a political campaign, but a military campaign, an operation by an expeditionary force, going into the campaign, Al Gore was to a considerable extent already pinned down. He was already under attack on his flank, because basically, despite the fact that Bill Clinton was a relatively popular president and that he had a very high approval rate in the polls that were taken, primarily because of the fact that the economy did quite well under Bill Clinton, the fact of the matter is Al Gore was very limited, at least most people think so, and I think so, and Al Gore obviously thought so. He was very limited in terms of his ability to run on Bill Clinton's legacy because Clinton was perceived as being so corrupt, the Clinton scandals, unquote. Well, they had Filegate, which resulted in no indictments. There were no crimes there. Travelgate, no indictments. Whitewater, no indictments. Basically, this was a 10-year-old land deal. The Clintons didn't make any money. Hillary Clinton was paid $20 a month for handling the Whitewater account. Now, that's not a lot of money for a lawyer to commit a crime for. And none of these, we spent 6 years and $52 million to have right-wing protégés of people who were appointed by political protégés of Jesse Helms, sorting through the Clinton family's dirty laundry and coming up with essentially nothing. However, having spent $52 million of your tax monies in so doing. So going into the campaign itself, Al Gore, in a very real military sense, was pinned down. He was limited to running on his own record, and the fact of the matter is the vice president is not a very high-profile position. I do not watch a lot of television. I have not seen Al Gore on television many times. I think that the guy got a huge bad rap. He was portrayed as sort of the political equivalent of Max Headroom. They said he was a robot, that basically he was a completely unappealing public figure. Personally, I think he's a very intelligent guy, well-spoken, very, very well-versed with the details of policy. I don't think he came across as particularly wooden or anything else. It's not to say that he was necessarily ready to host the Tonight Show, but then you wouldn't necessarily want Johnny Carson in the White House. So I think Al Gore had a bad rap. I've never seen a human being maligned more thoroughly than Al Gore, and I've never seen a human being getting off the way George Bush did. It's really remarkable to me that Bush was able to escape the public criticism due him. I'm not going to dwell on all of the things that George Bush could have been attacked on, ranging from the fact that he flies around in a Beechcraft King Air 200 that was originally used by Barry Seal, the top Iran-Contra drug smuggler, for some of the Iran-Contra machinations, or that he can be very credibly reported to have snorted drugs. He had a DUI that he didn't talk about, and the press didn't make a great deal of. The press, however, was a very important element in pinning down Al Gore, and from the standpoint of a military paradigm that I'm offering up as a conceptual foundation for the electoral coup of the year 2000, the role of the media in unfairly attacking Al Gore, in sensationalizing the discreditation of Bill Clinton, and in ignoring the many, many gross flaws in George Bush's character, also the fact that he's a bloody idiot, I think the role of the media could not be misunderstood. In understanding the military paradigm that was applied, or that I think should be applied in terms of analyzing why the electoral coup took place or how it took place, I think that the actual military operations could be conceived of as beginning in the summer of 1999, and this will sound perhaps crazy to some people, with the death of John F. Kennedy Jr. in his private airplane. The Kennedys have also been on the receiving end of coups d'etat. In the first place, that crash took place in a very interesting, or at a very interesting point in time. It also took place under some very interesting circumstances. In For the Record program number 175, called Fortunate Son Part 1, I analyzed the death of JFK Jr., and I made a number of points. In the first place, after the Balkans War, Boris Yeltsin, then the president of Russia, gave a copy of the KGB file on Lee Harvey Oswald to Bill Clinton. Well, the New York Times and an awful lot of other far less reputable newspapers may be still clinging to the myth that Lee Harvey Oswald, the lone nut or communist, depending on how one chooses to conceive of it, shot John F. Kennedy because he couldn't get enough sex or for whatever reason. But the Soviets certainly were under no such illusion. They know what had happened to John. They knew what happened to John F. Kennedy. They knew why. They knew who had done it. And in my opinion, the very ostentatious handing of the KGB file on Lee Harvey Oswald to Bill Clinton, because Yeltsin could have communicated that behind the scenes. This could have been accomplished quietly and through channels. Instead, it was accomplished very publicly, and the handing of that file was accomplished in such a way as to make it a very ostentatious handing of the KGB file on Lee Harvey Oswald to Bill Clinton,

what had happened, and with a former Soviet ally or a Russian ally, the Serbs having just been bombed back into the Stone Age during the course of the Balkans War, to the great consternation of the Russian military and political establishments, the handing in a very public way of the Soviet file on the KGB file on Lee Harvey Oswald was, in my opinion, a back-off, using street parlance, to the United States as a whole, and I believe it was a very conscious empowering of Bill Clinton by giving him information which he certainly would have known could have been extremely damaging, not only to the Republicans, but also to the Bush family, because George Bush Sr.'s name crops up in connection with the assassination of President Kennedy in numerous ways. In the first place, a good personal friend of George Bush's and a man whose name and address were in George Bush's address book. That's George Herbert Walker Bush, or George the First, as I call him. That was a fellow named George de Morenshield, a white Russian oil entrepreneur, the fellow whose father had managed the Baku oil fields for the Nobel family, and also a Nazi spy, not incidentally during World War II, who appears to have gone to work for U.S. intelligence in the post-war period. George Bush's name, that's George the First, crops up in connection with the Kennedy assassination in numerous ways. First of all, that George Bush can be credibly established to have been assigned by the CIA to gauge the reaction of the anti-Castro Cuban community in Miami to the assassination of President Kennedy. And beyond that, and more than one step beyond that, it was the elder George Bush who was appointed to be head of the CIA by former Warren Commission member Gerald Ford, who had been appointed vice president by Richard Nixon and who then succeeded Richard Nixon as president. It was George Bush who was head of the CIA when the House Select Committee on Assassinations conducted the one formal investigation into the Kennedy assassination, and Bush helped to cover it up. So if the truth comes out about the assassination of President Kennedy, down goes the Bush political dynasty, and an awful lot of other things go down with it. As it happened, what went down was John F. Kennedy Jr.'s plane. Now, I'm going to discuss perhaps the end of the story before the beginning. One of the things that hit the national media, and I hadn't heard nothing about this in the print media, was the fact that John F. Kennedy Jr.'s name had been seriously considered as a potential spot on the Democratic ticket. In fact, the left wing of the Democratic Party was looking to get John F. Kennedy Jr.'s name, basically looking to get him on the ticket as a way of propelling the Democrats to victory, and also as a way of perhaps keeping the Democratic Party more true to its liberal roots than they might have been inclined to be with the propaganda, journalistic, and political assault that they were under, and which Bill Clinton had been under for 8 years. So when one reflects on the summer of 1999, the summer before the year 2000, reflect on the fact that John F. Kennedy Jr., a man who not only had a magical name, but who was a very, very handsome guy. I didn't really know much about him. I didn't pay a lot of attention to him. On the first anniversary of his death, I saw a number of TV programs that had interviews with him, videotape of interviews with him, and I was really very moved, very shocked, very hurt. He was a very, very intelligent, very articulate guy, and came across as not only very compassionate, but as someone who was a deep believer in the political legacy that his father had established. And I suspect that just exactly that perception was held by the powers that be in this country, those powers being expressed very directly by the Bush family or in the Bush family. And I suspect that that was a very terrifying thing indeed. This is a very superficial society. It's TV-oriented. And there just aren't a whole lot of people who came across better on television than John F. Kennedy Jr. And he was being discussed as a very likely choice to run on the Democratic ticket. And people would not have been talking about Al Gore as the reincarnation of Pinocchio or the incarnation of Pinocchio or anything else. They would have been talking about this, quote, magical, unquote, personality, a very handsome guy, a very articulate guy, the sort of Prince Charming that an awful lot of people, including many of us who think we're far more sophisticated than we really are, really like to imagine riding in and righting the wrongs that have taken place. People like to believe in fairy tales. They like to believe in myths, even if they know with

0: the more rational or perhaps cynical side of their personality, that those myths can't be real. Now, I think all of us, to a certain extent, need to have illusions that we believe. It may be one of the only things, perhaps, that sustain us. In any event, John F. Kennedy Jr. was someone who I think could very effectively have measured up to the yardstick of illusion that the American journalistic and political communities demand of our major politicians. He also was a person who can be very credibly seen as believing very passionately in the political legacy of his father. He also was someone who was considering running for politics. And there also, and I cannot speak for this beyond a point, but there are also very credible, I shouldn't say very credible, but there are accounts in the tabloids which suggest that he also was showing a serious interest in who had murdered his father. He was showing some serious interest in what had actually taken place with his father's murder and who had been responsible, whether or not that's true. With Boris Yeltsin basically having come up with an ace out of the KGB files, with John F. Kennedy Jr. contemplating or being contemplated as someone who was going to be on the ticket in the year 2000, John F. Kennedy's plane trip to Martha's Vineyard with his wife assumed a very large significance indeed. Now, John Bryan, a former editor with the San Francisco Examiner, was a person who I interviewed in 1999. In fact, this was during the KFJC fundraising marathon, and he brought up a number of points, and I'm going to present those. In the first place, the plane that John F. Kennedy was flying had been cleared for landing at Martha's Vineyard Airport. This is very significant because if one remembers the journalistic accounts of the death of John F. Kennedy Jr., we were told, well, we don't know what happened to the plane. We don't know where the plane went down, when it went down. It was all a big mystery, and everybody was hoping that there wouldn't be a tragic end to this story. Basically, there was a large and very tangible mystery that was presented to the American people. Where was the plane? What happened? When did it happen? We don't know. Well, in fact, the plane was within visual contact distance. That's probably not the right aeronautical term. Of Martha's Vineyard Airport. It had been cleared for landing. John F. Kennedy Jr., far from being the novice pilot that he was reported to have been, was a very experienced pilot and had earned high grades from his flight instructors. He had, in fact, been a lifelong aviation buff who had been preoccupied or fascinated with airplanes, I should say, from the time he saw his father flying on Air Force One. The plane had been cleared for landing at Martha's Vineyard Airport. It was something, it was a matter of a few miles, perhaps, so maybe as little as a mile and a half. I would have to go back and actually check the record from Martha's Vineyard Airport. It was within visual contact of Martha's Vineyard. Eyewitnesses who were later hushed up said they saw the plane and reported an explosion. Whether or not there was an explosion or whether, as some of the tabloids have indicated, the instruments of the aircraft were tampered with so that the altimeter was showing John F. Kennedy Jr. flying at a different altitude than he was actually flying at, we were told that we had no idea, that nobody had any idea what had happened or when or where. And then after several days, the wreckage was discovered in the ocean, and then a radar track was produced showing the plane plummeting from the sky in what's called a graveyard spiral. Well, it's one of the things that a trained journalistic observer pays attention to, and perhaps that sounds a little bit snobbish, so I'll apologize if so. You can't have it both ways. Either they didn't know where the plane was, and they didn't know what had happened, when or where, or else the goddamn plane was being tracked the whole time, and they knew when it went down and where it went down, and they could have located the wreckage immediately. The two possibilities are mutually exclusive. So for one reason or another, the truth concerning the death of John F. Kennedy Jr. was being covered up. One can ferret out a fair amount of the world of political skullduggery by applying what I call the Looney Tunes yardstick. You may have seen some of the old Warner Brothers cartoons where Bugs Bunny is in a haunted house, and he'll knock on a closet and he'll go,
1: Anybody in there?
0: And you hear a voice go, no, there's nobody in here. Well, people don't cover something up for no reason. You don't affect a political cover-up because there's nothing there to cover up. When one sees something being hidden, that automatically means that there is something there to hide that must be hidden, or you would not be seeing what it is that is in point of fact taking place. The subsequent events, I think, surrounding the death of JFK Jr. also raised some very serious questions about what happened. The autopsy photographs were not taken as required by Massachusetts law. And then Kennedy's body was very precipitously cremated and dropped in the ocean. Now, the Kennedy family are devout practicing Catholics, and cremation and burial at sea is expressly forbidden for devout Catholics. That's a sacrilege. You can't do that. And so for one reason or another, after these completely divergent accounts of the death of JFK Jr. are presented, we then have an extraordinary and completely unorthodox handling of the remains of John F. Kennedy's remains. No autopsy photographs are taken as required by law, and then the body is precipitously cremated and buried at sea in a procedure which is explicitly forbidden by the Catholic Church, and the Kennedys are very devout Catholics. I believe that the death of John F. Kennedy Jr. was a political assassination, that not only the fact that he may have been evidencing interest in his father's murder, but the fact that his father's murder and the potential tarring of the Bush family by a potential revelation of the facts concerning that murder was on the political front burner, with Boris Yeltsin having given the KGB files to Bill Clinton. Again, in a very public and ostentatious fashion. That could have been accomplished behind the scenes and very quietly. It was done right out front and very noisily, and I believe that was done for a reason. Beyond that, with John F. Kennedy Jr., a man with a magical name and with about as much good looks and charisma as the American dream machine could possibly have demanded of a political figure, this was an individual whose good looks, whose political will, and whose name was going to be committed to a political struggle, which in many ways could have been seen by not only John F. Kennedy Jr., but even more importantly, by those who could have been motivated by John F. Kennedy Jr. as shoring up the political values for which his father and his uncle, and frankly a great many other and lesser known people, had died. So I think in terms of analyzing the electoral coup of the year 2000, one of the first really concrete military gambits of this engagement was the murder, in all likelihood, of John F. Kennedy Jr. It was not by any means the only gambit that took place, but it was one of the most important, one of the earliest, and one of the ones that has received no public recognition to speak of. Now, as I've just wet my whistle, I'm just going to check our time here. We're in good shape. As I wet my whistle, another form of something that can be a lubricant or a propellant came into play in a very, very big way, and I think that the destabilization of Al Gore, the actual intelligence and military application of force, the actual waging of a political war against the Democrats, took the form of a very cynical and yet, in a certain sense, altogether predictable manipulation of the petroleum market. In analyzing the Bush family as a political, as a family of political power brokers, one comes up with a very, very simple three-letter word, and that three-letter word is really the key to so much of what is taking place in the modern world and what has taken place in the 20th and so far the 21st century, and that is oil. Is there anybody who didn't drive here this evening? Anybody get really brave and ride their bicycle up here from someplace? Nope. Well, this is the point, is that basically America could be thought of as a junkie with a gas pump nozzle inserted into its vein, and that is not a concept to be taken in vain. In 1979, one of the many coups that has taken place in the United States took place when Jimmy Carter was actively destabilized. He was not only destabilized through the manipulation of the hostage crisis and George Bush the Elder, George the First, figures prominently in the so-called October Surprise scenario, the deliberate manipulation, and according to Farah Mansour, a member of the Iranian resistance, the deliberate precipitation of the Iranian hostage crisis, and then its sustaining and manipulation until after Jimmy Carter's humiliation and political defeat were assured. The Middle Eastern terrorist and, quote, Muslim fundamentalist, unquote, card was played in 1980 in combination with the oil card. George Bush the Elder, when he was CIA director, and bear in mind his connections to the murder of John F. Kennedy Sr., when George Bush was CIA director, one of his apparent last acts as director of Central Intelligence was to submit a report to Jimmy Carter that forecast a precipitous drop in petroleum production around the world. It said basically the oil wells of the Middle East, Saudi Arabia in particular, were running dry, and that the Soviet Union was about to run out of oil, and that the Soviets were then going to have to use, in all likelihood, military force in order to make up for their own petroleum shortfall by acquiring Middle Eastern oil. This was basically BS. The Saudis were awash in oil. The world was awash in oil. The Soviet Union was the world's largest oil producer and second largest oil exporter behind Saudi Arabia. So this was pure unadulterated nonsense. But George Bush the Elder, George the First, is an oil man, as is George the Second. And basically, there's a very, very powerful petroleum-related contingent within the Central Intelligence Agency, people who have worked for the CIA and then gone to work for oil companies, and also most major multinational or transnational corporations, including oil companies, also have their own intelligence services which work parallel to and in conjunction with the CIA and other American intelligence services. The report that was submitted to Jimmy Carter was intended by the petroleum industry, and this is very credibly documented in the book The Secret War Against the Jews by John Loftus and Mark Ahrens. A good synopsis of a long interview that I had with John Loftus is in Other Means, which at the break point will be on sale here. This report was intended by the petroleum industry to serve as an effective base for rationalizing an increase in market prices for petroleum in order to obviously increase profits. Jimmy Carter and his then energy secretary, James Schlesinger, however, did not react in the fashion that was intended for them. Instead, they responded by stressing the need for energy conservation. Well, if there's anything that the Bush family and the petroleum industry does not want to hear about, it's conserving energy. George II, George Walker Bush, W., currently at 1600 Pennsylvania Avenue, the beneficiary of the electoral coup of the year 2000, George II was running for Congress in 1978 on essentially the same kind of platform that his father had endorsed, saying that, well, we needed to deregulate energy prices so that we can basically use the capital that we get in order to get the energy that we need. It's sort of a classic catch-22, something, by the way, that we are hearing now here in California. Well, when the Carter administration did not respond in the fashion that was intended for them, the response was severalfold. In the first place, the flow of oil into the United States was gummed up. The Saudis began to reduce their to noticeably reduce their oil production. Refineries in the Caribbean and elsewhere slowed their production. Tankers were diverted from the United States, and basically, a phony oil shortage was created in order to drive up the price of petroleum in order to do several things. First of all, to fulfill the prophecy that was submitted to Jimmy Carter, or the, quote, analysis, unquote, that was submitted to Jimmy Carter by George the First, George Herbert Walker Bush, when he was CIA director, and which was intended to not only justify the oil price increase and the concomitant profits that the petroleum industry derived from that, but was also to dictate American military and political policy. Because again, bear in mind, supposedly the Soviets were running out of oil, Saudi production was dropping, the world was going to have an oil shortage, and since the mad Russian bear was going to be putting its blood-soaked claws all over the Middle East, we needed to build up our military power in order to stem this menace. Well, it was quite simply not true. At the same time, Americans found themselves paying much, much higher prices at the gas pump. People were lining up. This was the days of the odd and even days. People may remember, those of you who were of age, were of driving age at that time. If you had an even numbered license plate, then you gassed up on one day, and an odd number you gassed up on the other day. And I remember everybody was busy switching license plates with their friends who had the opposite number so they could cheat in the true spirit of American market competition. And this basically served as a pretext for squeezing the Americans dry at the gas pump. And if you basically want to push Americans off the deep end politically, make them pay a high price for gasoline so that they basically can't have as much fun and that they have to pay more for having the fun that they have. Beyond that, the oil price increase served as a major retardant to economic progress and economic growth. To make a very long story very short, everything uses energy. But if you increase the price of oil, you are increasing the overhead for every business, which not only needs to heat its facilities, they need to use oil either to run their machinery in the production of the goods that they produce, and or in the transportation of raw materials and or finished goods to or from market. Plus, every individual is paying more money, not only to heat their home, but also to operate their car. So basically, if you want to screw up the economy in this industrialized world, raise the price of oil, and you will do it. You will increase inflation. You will inflame the political sentiments of whatever population group, in this case, the American people, are on the receiving end of this. And you will discredit and politically destroy whoever is perceived as being the culprit behind this terrible, terrible thing. Well, of course, Jimmy Carter was sitting on go, so to speak. He was on the hot spot. He was the person that was, quote, responsible, unquote, for the increase in petroleum prices. He also was the individual who was seen as being politically impotent and incapable of rescuing our fair boys, rescuing the American hostages from the Iranians. Now, this, again, is a different story, something that's covered in Radio Free America programs 31 and 38 at greater length. But the hostage crisis and the oil price increase was used to destabilize Jimmy Carter in 1980 when George Herbert Walker Bush was running as Ronald Reagan's vice president. When his son, George II, was running in 1980, we saw in many ways a repeat of that scenario. All of a sudden, the price of crude started going up. All of a sudden, inflation started going up. And among others, Bill Richardson, a Mexican-American who was seen as a potential running mate for Al Gore and who was seen as being able to pull in the Latino vote, all of a sudden was badly discredited. All of a sudden, the stock market began to fall because of the fact that basically businesses were faced with a huge and unavoidable increase in overhead. The price of oil was going up once again. This threatened inflation, this threatened economic growth, and the entire dot-com mirage that had to a certain extent propelled the speculative bubble on Wall Street went crashing down. And that was one of the results of the increase in petroleum prices, not to mention the fact that once again, Mr. and Mrs. America and all the ships at sea were getting royally pissed off by the fact that they were paying higher gases at the gas pump. This meant that they were going to have to pay more money in order to have a good time or even to get to Granny's for Thanksgiving dinner. So once again, when a George Bush was running on the Republican ticket 20 years after another George Bush, George I, had been the beneficiary of a petroleum price increase, once again the price of oil began magically going up. And the relationship between the Saudis, between the major oil companies, and between the Bush family is discussed again at great length. And in the book, The Secret War Against the Jews, and there's a very, very readable synopsis of that, a long synopsis, and a transcript of an interview that I did with John Loftus in Other Means, which will be available at the breakpoint. I think that one of the major elements in the military paradigm to which Al Gore and the Democrats succumbed was once again the oil weapon, once again the use of petroleum as a political bludgeon to basically manipulate the key to political fortune, which I think could be accurately said to be economics, to manipulate the political will of the American people, to subvert their confidence in the economy, stupid, as Bill Clinton put it when he was running against George I successfully in 1992. Al Gore once again had been blocked from running on Bill Clinton's record by the Clinton scandals, quote unquote. There were no Clinton scandals, but the price of oil once again began to rise precipitously, and this had a lot to do with subverting the American people's confidence in the economy. It had a lot to do with subverting the pocketbooks of the average American, in particular, Americans who weren't making a whole lot of money. So I think that one of the major things to understand about the electoral coup of the year 2000 is that once again, having remained absolutely addicted to fossil fuels, we were completely vulnerable to one of the major gambits that had been successfully used by George I in 1980. And it was very, very successfully used by George II in the year 2000. Another major element in the electoral coup of the year 2000, and once again, I think that the military paradigm is something very, very important to understand, and that is the candidacy of Ralph Nader. I will ask again for my own edification if there are any Naderites in the room. Is there anybody here who did back Ralph Nader, just so I will go a little bit easier on you than I might otherwise be inclined to do? Well, now that you poor dupes have identified just who you are, now the hot irons, which the KFJC staff have been heating up in each of these doors here, are going to be applied in a truly brutal and unyielding fashion to your unsuspecting and naive but well-intentioned flesh. Now, that's actually, that's a joke. So actually was the candidacy of Ralph Nader, an individual that I used to respect, an individual that I came to despise in a truly enthusiastic fashion. There wasn't really very much, and please don't, the Naderites should not take what I'm about to say personally. The hot irons are meant to accomplish that, but not the witticisms I'm about to share with you. I think that the Ralph Nader candidacy was absolutely essential to George Bush's victory, not only because it took votes away from Ralph Nader, but because it pinned Al Gore down on his left flank. One of the major paradigms of military operation, in fact, two of them were used in the electoral coup of the year 2000. One is what's called a flanking maneuver. One can overcome an opposing military force by attacking them from their flank and successfully overcoming their defenses on the side so that your own troops, your own forces, can get behind their front lines and destroy them from behind. An application of a flanking attack on both flanks simultaneously is called a pincers movement, where you are being attacked on both sides simultaneously. Even as George Bush was calling Al Gore an old-fashioned tax-and-spend liberal, Ralph Nader, Darth Nader, Nader the traitor, old shoplifter face, was calling Al Gore no different than George W. Bush. One of the many hats that I've worn over the years. I called him old shoplifter face. It's been very seldom that I've seen a public figure with more dishonest eyes than Ralph Nader. In fact, I even got an article from the Palo Alto News that commented that he avoids eye contact like an oncoming Ford Pinto. But one of the many rotten jobs that I've done over the years, and back in the mid-70s, I was a per diem security guard back in Boston. Boston was an interesting place to be a blue-collar worker, which is what I did. Working in blue-collar Boston was sort of like watching the evolution of species in freeze frame. And one of the things that I wound up doing was to be a per diem security guard. And I didn't have a gun, I didn't have a badge, I couldn't make arrests, but I had to watch cameras, and I learned to become rather adept at spotting who was going to try to boost something. Now, there are rings of shoplifters that work very effectively, and you can't get them. They'll come in there, they'll coordinate their activities, and you'll never get them. But you can always spot a jonesing junkie
1: And that's what Ralph Nader always has looked like to me. You know, that guy, you know, is basically, he walk in the middle of summertime, it's 90 degrees outside, he's got a big long overcoat on, he'll kind of try to come in and slip a toaster under there, and then try to slip out past the security cameras. That is what Ralph Nader looked like to me. That's why I called him old shoplifter face. There are less polite things that I've called him, but I think I'll, in deference to the females in attendance this evening, I'll let that one slide. I will, however, I was really depressed after this election. One of the ways that I helped to cheer myself up was by making Ralph Nader jokes. Now, again, I don't want people to take what I'm, the Naderites in attendance here, to take what I'm saying personally. Let me once again see your hands. I want to make sure you all understand this is not to be taken personally, okay? Understand? Green light, Naderites? Good. How many Naderites does it take to screw in a light bulb? How many? Just one. He or she holds the light bulb in place while the world revolves around them. What do you call 10,000 Naderites at a campaign rally? Republicans. And where's the safest place to hide something from a Naderite? Under a book. None of those are to be, just as I don't want you to take those things personally, none of those are to be mistaken for terms of endearment. One should understand that I felt pretty bitter about this past election, in case that hasn't become perfectly clear at this point. The fact of the matter is, I think that Ralph Nader, in addition to performing an absolutely essential function for the Republicans, utterly defiled his own social legacy. For a man of Nader's obvious intelligence to fail to grasp how important not only the Supreme Court, but the actions of the federal judiciary were to the causes that he espoused, and to neglect the consequences for generations to come of failing to gain control of the White House so that that federal judiciary could be selected. I think that Nader himself can be faulted in terms that could not be exaggerated. I think he betrayed his entire life's work, and I think he betrayed all of us. I think he performed an essential function for the Bush campaign, for the Bush machine, by pinning Al Gore down on his left flank. Basically, Gore was under attack from the left by Nader, even as George Bush attacked him from the right. One of the things that I have distilled from the better part of a quarter of a century of intense political research, and most of that now on the air, if there's a fundamental truth, perhaps a social truth, certainly a political truth, it's that all evil really lies, really stems from lying. I've been strongly affected by Buddhist thinking. I don't call myself a Buddhist, and I don't belong to any sect or practice any sort of ritual, but yet the teachings of the Dhammapada, one of the core texts of Buddhist doctrine, I think are the most eloquent and substantive and also concise compilation of spiritual and ethical rules to live by that I have seen. There's a passage in the Dhammapada that says, "When your words are lies, where will your mischief end?" And I think that's a very important thing to contemplate. And Ralph Nader's entire candidacy was founded upon two fundamental and brazen, bald-faced lies. First of all, that there's no difference between the Democrats and the Republicans. There are profound differences between the Democrats and the Republicans, not perhaps as dramatic as some people would like, but then there are people who perhaps would like to live forever. And sometimes, all the time, we can't always have what we want. Fact of the matter is, there are profound differences between the Democrats and Republicans, and one would think that the appointments that George Bush has made would have dramatized that rather clearly. People like John Ashcroft, and we're going to get to the death of Mel Carnahan during the course of the talk this evening, people like John Ashcroft, people like Gail Norton, Theodore Olson is now going to be Solicitor General. When one takes a look at the manipulation of the petroleum market, One should consider who is now in power. Well, you've got George Bush, who is an oil man, Dick Cheney, who is an executive with the largest petroleum drilling company. The Secretary of Commerce is Don Evans, who is an oil man. Spencer Abraham is the Secretary of Energy. He is a former Republican senator from Michigan, whose main political gambit was trying to reduce the pollution controls on the automobile industry. You've got Paul O'Neill is the head of Treasury. Andrew Card is the White House Chief of Staff, a former lobbyist for the automobile industry. So this should give people a pretty good view on who is now in power. But the fact of the matter is, you've got Gail Norton, called James Watt in a skirt, as the Secretary of the Interior. These are some very, very, very dramatic departures from what Al Gore would have put in office. If one knew nothing else about the two parties, a study of the Republican Ethnic Outreach Organization, quite literally a Nazi branch of the Republican Party with its roots firmly planted in the Third Reich and the Axis powers of World War II, something that the Bush political machine has been inextricably linked with, that alone should illustrate to people the dramatic differences between the Democrats and the Republicans. There is no Nazi branch of the Democratic Party. The Democrats have not assassinated Republican politicians, but in fact, both Kennedys and a great many other people have been assassinated. The Democrats don't stage coups d'etat in the United States. The Republicans have staged several. So the very premise of the Nader candidacy was a fundamental lie. Just take a look at what George Bush has done with the various executive orders that were issued by Bill Clinton with regard to safety in the workplace, with regard to the ability of labor unions to affect the political process, with regard to the right of women to abort. All of a sudden, social organizations that were operating overseas and political organizations that had championed a woman's right to choose were suddenly taken off of the federal, basically they were curtailed from federal funding. And that was one of the very first things George Bush did when he came into office. So the premise of the Nader candidacy, which is that there was no difference between the Democrats and Republicans, is a brazen and extremely destructive lie. And again, I'm sorry if Naderites don't, if they take that personally. That's something that when you make a mistake, it's important to learn from it. And I think if the people who supported Ralph Nader have not figured out that they've made a mistake, well, stay tuned, because I think the dimension of the mistake that you've made and the enormous price that not only you but the rest of the human race is going to be paying for a very, very long time is going to be made absolutely, unequivocally, and excruciatingly clear. And I think you can count on that. Then another, even more brazen lie was executed by Ralph Nader, who premised his candidacy upon not running in states where the outcome was considered to be in doubt. Well, in fact, he did just exactly that. He engaged in a last-minute blitzkrieg of states where the outcome was very much in doubt, and although Al Gore wound up winning those states, he was forced to divert very crucial campaign resources to winning those states. So the premise of Ralph Nader's candidacy was basically a twofold lie. One, that there was no difference between the Democrats and the Republicans, which is politically illiterate. And two, that he would not campaign in states where the outcome is close, and he did just exactly that. And again, as the Dhammapada says, when your words are lies, where will your mischief end? I think if Ralph Nader had become president, which of course he wasn't going to do, I think that the cult of personality that he would have engendered, I think the slavishness, excuse me for spritzing, but what the heck, the slavishness with which his followers pursued him. I think the United States under Ralph Nader would be very much like Romania under Mr. Ceausescu, the communist dictator there. It would be a huge cult of personality. There'd be little busts of Ralph Nader available. And when people went home from their jobs at the Naderwerke, they could go and they could drink their foaming Nader brow and tell all sorts of lies. Ah, I remember when he came to our village. It would be really quite terrible and would not work. And that's basically what I think, if Nader had ever been elected, that's what he would be like. The fact of the matter is that the Nader candidacy was a lie in many other ways as well. How many of you were aware that Ralph Nader isn't even a member of the Green Party? Ralph Nader is not a member of the Green Party. And beyond that, and more than one step beyond that, Al Gore had stated in no uncertain terms that if the McCain-Feingold bill passed, that he would sign it into law. Well, the McCain-Feingold bill would have given the Green Party...
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1: Political machine has been inextricably linked with, that alone should illustrate to people the dramatic differences between the Democrats and the Republicans. There is no Nazi branch of the Democratic Party. The Democrats have not assassinated Republican politicians, but in fact, both Kennedys and a great many other people have been assassinated. The Democrats don't stage coups d'etat in the United States. The Republicans have staged several. So the very premise of the Nader candidacy was a fundamental lie. Just take a look at what George Bush has done with the various executive orders that were issued by Bill Clinton with regard to safety in the workplace, with regard to the ability of labor unions to affect the political process, with regard to the right of women to abort. All of a sudden, social organizations that were operating overseas and political organizations that had championed a woman's right to choose were suddenly taken off of the federal, basically they were curtailed from federal funding. And that was one of the very first things George Bush did when he came into office. So the premise of the Nader candidacy, which is that there was no difference between the Democrats and Republicans, is a brazen and extremely destructive lie. And again, I'm sorry if Naderites don't, if they take that personally. That's something that when you make a mistake, it's important to learn from it. And I think if the people who supported Ralph Nader have not figured out that they've made a mistake, well, stay tuned, because I think the dimension of the mistake that you've made and the enormous price that not only you but the rest of the human race is going to be paying for a very, very long time is going to be made absolutely, unequivocally, and excruciatingly clear. And I think you can count on that. Then another, even more brazen lie was executed by Ralph Nader, who premised his candidacy upon not running in states where the outcome was considered to be in doubt. Well, in fact, he did just exactly that. He engaged in a last-minute blitzkrieg of states where the outcome was very much in doubt, and although Al Gore wound up winning those states, he was forced to divert very crucial campaign resources to winning those states. So the premise of Ralph Nader's candidacy was basically a twofold lie. One, that there was no difference between the Democrats and the Republicans, which is politically illiterate. And two, that he would not campaign in states where the outcome is close, and he did just exactly that. And again, as the Dhammapada says, when your words are lies, where will your mischief end? I think if Ralph Nader had become president, which of course he wasn't going to do, I think that the cult of personality that he would have engendered, I think the slavishness, excuse me for spritzing, but what the heck, the slavishness with which his followers pursued him. I think that the United States under Ralph Nader would be very much like Romania under Mr. Ceausescu, the communist dictator there. It would be a huge cult of personality. There'd be little busts of Ralph Nader available. And when people went home from their jobs at the Naderwerke, they could go and they could drink their foaming Nader brow and tell all sorts of lies. Ah, I remember when he came to our village. It would be really quite terrible and would not work. And that's basically what I think, if Nader had ever been elected, that's what he would be like. The fact of the matter is that the Nader candidacy was a lie in many other ways as well. How many of you were aware that Ralph Nader isn't even a member of the Green Party? Ralph Nader is not a member of the Green Party. And beyond that, and more than one step beyond that, Al Gore had stated in no uncertain terms that if the McCain-Feingold bill passed, that he would sign it into law. Well, the McCain-Feingold bill would have given the Green Party more funds than they would have gotten had Ralph Nader gotten his blessed 5%, which was the stated rationale for him running in the first place, was that, well, if we get 5% of the popular vote, we'll get some funding for the Green Party in the next election. Well, if Al Gore had been elected president and had signed the McCain-Feingold bill into law, that would have given the Green Party even more. Beyond that, Ralph Nader himself is a consummate hypocrite. First place, Winona LaDuke, his vice presidential candidate, criticized Al Gore because his mother, not Al Gore, but his mother, held a nice big block of Occidental Petroleum stock in the trust that she inherited when her husband, not incidentally a former United States senator from Tennessee who was voted out of office because of his support for civil rights and his opposition to the Vietnam War, when her husband died, she inherited a block of Occidental Petroleum stock, and Al Gore was basically held to account. Well, the Naderites doubted Al Gore's populist sincerity or the sincerity of his populist sentiments because of this big block of Occidental Petroleum stock that not Gore, but his mother held in the family trust that she inherited when her husband died. Well, if one examines Ralph Nader's investment portfolio, and I would point out that Ralph Nader is a multimillionaire, one of Ralph Nader's many lucrative holdings is through the Fidelity Magellan Fund, through which he has invested in just about every corporation he criticized others for having been involved with, including Occidental Petroleum, and also Halliburton Oil, Exxon, Chevron, and a whole bunch of other environmentally destructive and politically destructive corporations, which Ralph Nader had inveighed about in no uncertain terms. And yet Ralph, St. Ralph, the man on the white horse, was invested in these very corporations, but yet the media did not hold Nader to the same standard that the Naderites were holding Al Gore. That was one of the many areas where I think the media were deficient, and Nader himself is a consummate hypocrite in other ways as well. He is, as I said, a multimillionaire, yet he would not allow the employees in his nonprofits to unionize. He utilized his very strong connections with the Trial Lawyers Association to harass them when they attempted to do that. And in turn, he fired a fellow named Michael Schirach from a publication called the Multinational Monitor when Michael Schirach attempted to lay bare the close cooperation between multinational corporate policy and policies of the Central Intelligence Agency. One wonders why Ralph Nader wasn't interested in pursuing that. Ralph Nader also had endorsed many things that were bad for consumers and or labor, including airline deregulation and also no-fault automobile insurance, which would have enabled you all to pay lower automobile insurance rates when you drove here. Okay. Ralph Nader's main constituency was the Trial Lawyers Association, who now, thank God, are beginning to abandon Ralph Nader. But again, I think that Ralph Nader's candidacy was an absolutely essential element of a pincers movement, literally a military operation against, or a military style operation against Al Gore. And it pinned him down on his left flank. And if this seems unfair to some people, answer this question. Why did the Republicans buy Nader ads in two key swing states during the campaign as they are unequivocally documented as having done? Why were the Republicans buying ads for Nader? Well, again, I don't think you need to be Sherlock Holmes or Lieutenant Columbo to figure that out. They were buying ads for Nader because that was good for Bush.
4: And that, again, was an excerpt of a lecture I gave on February 24th of the year 2001 at Foothill College in Los Altos Hills, California. This concludes For the Record program number 1428, the Electoral Coup of the year 2000. And this is being recorded on July 10th of the year 2026. This concludes For the Record 1428. I'm Dave Emery. Have fun.

0: 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For the Record show has been produced and broadcast for more than 45 years, exploring the roots and movements of fascism at home and abroad. Dave Emery's website is spitfirelist.com. spitfirelist.com, where you can find all his work. 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Let's continue the program with a Chris Hedges Report show. Chris Hedges is in conversation with Whitney Webb, journalist, researcher, on the topic of Data Center Deluge from 5th of August.
1: هدموا بيتي جرفوا أرضي ومش رح لي.
2: The proliferation of data centers built to process immense amounts of data sets and train AI models has spawned widespread grassroots backlash by a diverse coalition of Americans across the country. The people behind these industrial behemoths and the legislative infrastructure that has laid the path to their development, however, are scarcely understood. In a recent article for Unlimited Hangout, Whitney Webb investigates the Silicon Heartland, or the part of the Columbus metropolitan area that is being rapidly developed into a major hub for technological development, hosting big tech campuses, semiconductor production facilities, and massive data centers. Webb reveals that at the center of this technological development drive is Jeffrey Epstein's most prominent benefactor, Les Wexner, the billionaire founder of Bath and Body Works with ties to organized crime, who co-founded the Mega Group, a cohort of Jewish entrepreneurs who once met twice a year to discuss where to target their philanthropic investments. Birthright Israel was one of the most prominent initiatives spun out of the group. Through a dizzying array of public-private partnerships and alleged shell companies, Wexner has gained control of key real estate that is now being utilized by military contracting big tech companies, enriching himself and the corporations he's lured to the Silicon Heartland along the way. But it is how Wexner has accumulated this leverage that illuminates the dark inner workings of our political system. These public-private partnerships, Webb reveals, despite the banality of their name, function as a way for oligarchs to funnel taxpayer money into privately developed business projects. These agreements also enmesh the money, objectives, and players of the private sector so deeply into the legislative process that they empower the private end of these partnerships to take de facto control of their government collaborators. In doing so, these oligarchs facilitate a quasi-legal corporatization of government. Inevitably, as data centers increasingly become a key component of the nation's surveillance infrastructure, other centers of power enter the mix as well, with national security actors, defense executives, Israeli business interests, Vivek Ramaswamy, Peter Thiel allies, and Vice President J.D. Vance lingering on the peripheries of the public-private framework advancing this data center deluge. Joining me to discuss the legal infrastructure and networks behind some of our modern surveillance state is investigative journalist and author of One Nation Under Blackmail, Whitney Webb. So let's begin with Wexner, who he is, and perhaps he has close ties to Epstein. You can speak about that as well.
3: Sure. Thanks so much for having me back on, Chris. So yes, Leslie Wexner, probably best known for one of two things, either being the richest man in the state of Ohio or being the most well-known benefactor of Jeffrey Epstein, at least on paper. So Leslie Wexner created a large conglomerate of companies now under the parent company L Brands. But some of the best known companies that he has been behind are longtime staples of American malls, Bath and Body Works being one, Abercrombie and Fitch, The Limited, Limited 2, et cetera, et cetera. Some of my reporting on him in conjunction with Epstein has focused on things like his organized crime connections, which were alleged by Columbus local police as they were investigating the death of one of his lawyers, or one of the lawyers rather of the Limited, named Arthur Shapiro in the 1980s, who was deemed to have been murdered in what was referred to as a mob style hit. Back in, I believe, 1985 or so, Wexner and his close associate, John Kessler, were named as suspects, and their ties to organized crime were detailed in a report that was heavily censored by the Columbus police chief at the time, and ended up being revealed inadvertently through a Freedom of Information Act request filed by local journalist Bob Fatrakis in the late 90s. And so, you know, we have a record of that in the various organized crime connections that were alleged to, you know, a record of that now. Notably, Kessler is the person that created with Leslie Wexner something called the New Albany Company, which is this private company that has essentially taken control of this, what was once a very small suburb outside of Columbus, Ohio, called New Albany. And through a series of efforts to drastically alter not just local law, but also state law, the New Albany Company was able to become the de facto local government of the town of New Albany by entering into a public-private partnership with the local government of New Albany. But in some of these law changes that I lobbied for, including at the state level, allowed the New Albany Company, created by Wexner and Kessler, to do unprecedented things for a private company, like tax local residents and issue bonds and all sorts of things that are normally meant to be the business of local governments. And they've, you know, Kessler, for example, has said that the New Albany local government in their partnership is extremely pro-development and adheres to a master plan that was developed by the New Albany company. So this is one of Wexner's other endeavors, aside from, of course, his association with Jeffrey Epstein and longtime partnership there, and his corporate behemoth L Brands that he runs and that made him a billionaire. But this is one of the other things that he has been developing for some time, the town of New Albany, which is now, you know, obviously as part of the broader Columbus region, home to the vast majority of Ohio's data centers. So Ohio is currently, I believe, fourth in the United States for having the most data centers, behind Virginia, Texas, and California, I believe. They have about 193 data centers currently, I believe, and 121 of those are in and around New Albany.
2: Your article shows that Wexner and various public-private partnerships that he spearheaded are serving as a key node in the development of this data center in Ohio, the Silicon Heartland. But there's a much broader coalition of people and institutions that are driving the data center push, wrapping big tech, the U.S. government, elements of the military-industrial complex in the mix. What's the objective, and why data centers?
3: Do you mean in Ohio or in general?
2: Nationally. Well, both. I mean, but because Ohio is kind of, I think, your case study.
3: Right, sure. So obviously, it's fair to say that the network behind the data center push is extremely large and influential, obviously spearheaded by big tech companies that at this point have, for all intents and purposes, fused with the national security state. And this has been ongoing for some time. So a good example is to look back at the 2018 National Security Commission on AI that was chaired by Eric Schmidt, the former Google CEO, and a close associate of Schmidt who had previously held a top position at what is now the Department of War. And basically everyone on that commission was either, a major executive at one of these big tech companies that is behind the data center push, or figures that had previously worked for the military. To establish basically the U.S. roadmap on AI and what needed to be done for quote-unquote national security purposes. And it's fair to say that even beyond that, you can see how these two groups have become so intertwined by the fact that the intelligence community, as well as the military and other major aspects of the federal government, contract extensively with these same big tech companies and are arguably largely dependent on them. While at the same time, a lot of these big tech oligarchs, are major donors to our politicians. On various levels, they have much more influence than arguably any other group right now. And I think as a very visual example that people will be familiar with, that's a testament to this, is after Trump's inauguration or during Trump's inauguration last year, behind him was a line of who's who of big tech CEOs like Jeff Bezos, and other figures like him, a testament to their role and importance in getting him elected for a second term. And he has obviously so far been generously repaying their patron of who's who of big tech CEOs like Jeff Bezos, and other figures like him, a testament to their role and importance in getting him elected for a second term. And he has obviously so far been generously

0: Good example, I think, for this would be a company called Crusoe AI, which is, for example, building the Stargate project for OpenAI and Larry Ellison's Oracle, which was announced in the early days of, I think, one of the first announcements, actually, of Trump soon after his inauguration this time around. And they're basically building a lot of the data centers and working a sort of a middleman between these big tech companies and the actual creation and infrastructure that they rely on. And so those companies are an important part of this constellation of actors as well. And it's also something that's happening well beyond the US. So one of the founders of Crusoe AI, for example, is named Cully Kavnis, and he accompanied Peter Thiel, on Peter the co-founder of Palantir, on his recent trip to Argentina to meet with Javier Milei. Later, they also met with Chilean politicians, apparently including the president of Chile, though it wasn't publicly announced, and also the president of Paraguay. And not long after that, at least in the case of Malay, there have been these proposals of having, allowing companies with no human employees that are run by AI to operate in the country. An announcement of Stargate Argentina on behalf of OpenAI, run by Sam Altman, who's closely affiliated with Peter Thiel. So these people are looking to build data centers really all over the world. Why are they doing it? Why data centers? It's essential to basically their various plans from AI, which run, which include not just their plans for AI related businesses, but also a lot of these people subscribe to specific ideologies that see that extreme investments in AI and AI compute capability are necessary in order to further the development of what they call artificial general intelligence or an AI super intelligence. And some of them hold an almost religious fervor, you could say, from having for having that come to fruition, and are openly transhumanist and think that the nature, the end goal of humanity is to have humanity merge with AI in some capacity. So they have not just the economic incentive, they also have this, I would call it quasi-religious incentive as well, which may help propel this along even when the economics of it don't necessarily make sense. And at the end of the day, I think it's a testament to how we're sort of living in an era of this is the importance to them of computing power over people. And so, people that are negatively affected by them, apparently their their concerns don't matter, and there's a coordinated effort to sort of paint any pushback as being propelled by China, for example, and various different narratives are being fielded right now to try and manage local anger at an increasing cost of living crisis, many of which have been linked to data centers, particularly their power usage and their water usage. And some of these Thiel or Thiel-linked outlets, like Pirate Wires, for example, have tried to push against those claims, but using the data on the books about water usage and some other people, but in some other claims. But in states like California, most data centers aren't required to report how much water they use. So how accurate is the data we have on it anyway? And a lot of data centers are moving into areas that have, water issues or are having droughts already. And so obviously local concern about that is quite reasonable, but for the big tech oligarchs, they're not really interested in hearing those concerns. They have a dedicated mission to improving AI for, as I mentioned, various various purposes and moving the United States further into an AI-powered, economy.
1: So could you explain what the their po people like Wexner and Thiel, what is their political and social vision? What are they trying to create? And how will these data centers and AI help them achieve this vision?
0: So essentially, what Wexner has done in the state of Ohio, and what I detail, is that he has privatized major aspects of local and state government. Through the through first in the example I gave earlier of New Albany, and then extending beyond that to first the Columbus region, and then really the

0: state in entirety, focusing mainly on the Department of Economic Development. And where that essentially intersects with people like Peter Thiel is his interest, Thiel's professed interest in the writings of people like Curtis Yarvin in the neo-reactionary movement, who posit that the answer to current problems with our government is to privatize the state entirely and place in charge of it a CEO that would essentially operate as a dictator. So both men quite clearly have an interest in privatizing major aspects, if not all, of the U.S. government. And so, you know, ultimately from that, what does that mean? And up until, you know, this point, the way to achieve that in a practical sense has been to expand and grow the power of public-private partnerships, where almost always the public sector is subservient to its private sector partner. And it's used to enrich the private sector partner in the public sector, ostensibly working as a watchdog here on private sector power, does not end up functioning that way. And so ultimately, this is what we're seeing, I think, especially with the ascendance of oligarchs like Thiel and people close to him, to the halls of political power, for example, the best example, obviously, being current Vice President J.D. Vance, is to further this so we go beyond the public-private partnership model that's predominated, you know, for several decades now, and move into this more extreme privatization, which may happen gradually or suddenly, depending on how they think it could best be implemented to suit their interests.
1: Well, one of the points you make in the article is that they seize, I think, was it they took control of the liquor tax in Ohio. But one of the points you make is that once this public money pours into their hands, there's no accountability. Nobody knows where it goes.
0: Yeah, so what I was talking about in that specific example is this organization that was created as essentially the privatized version of the state economic development authority, and it's called Jobs Ohio. And so Jobs Ohio was allowed to purchase rights to the Ohio liquor tax for, I think, $1.4 billion, which it made back extremely quickly. And they, because they are a private company, are not required to show how they use the funds they take in from the liquor tax, and are essentially referred to as a dark money organization. They claim, of course, to be creating lots of jobs by offering, you know, taxpayer funded through the liquor tax and other means, incentives packages to a lot of these large data center companies and other corporations that are in the same sphere that have moved in, like Palmer Luckey's Anduril, which is backed by Peter Thiel. But Jobs Ohio has been able to supposedly, you know, they claim that these incentive packages help attract all of these businesses to the state. And if they didn't exist, those companies would go elsewhere. But studies show that's only true in maybe 25% of cases, and it's unclear how many Jobs Ohio has actually created since it was, you know, came into existence in 2011. And if you're looking at data centers, you know, a lot has been said about how many jobs they're going to create, but most of the jobs they create are temporary. They're construction jobs. And so once the data center is built, most of them employ maybe 20 to 30 people per data center, which is not very much. And so if you consider the amount of money, which is often millions, poured into these incentive packages, which also include in Ohio sales and property tax exemptions, you know, is it really worth it for, you know, 10 to, you know, 20 to 30 jobs per center when the losses to the Ohio taxpayer number in the millions?
1: And this was money, if I remember correctly from your article, that was used to fund education, I mean, to fund kind of basic services. Once they took it, that money is gone.
0: Yeah, so if you look at Governor Mike DeWine, for example, he pushed through a recent spending bill that gutted all of those services. And there was efforts at the state level to push through legislation that would curb some of these tax exemptions for data centers. And Mike DeWine vetoed that. But, you know, Mike DeWine and some of the people that work under him have been heavily, their political careers have been very related to the fortunes of Leslie Wexner, who count among their biggest donors. Of course, it's fair to say also that Wexner donates to both parties, but the vast majority of his patronage in the state has gone to Ohio Republicans. Mike DeWine being no exception, and his predecessor, John Kasich, was heavily funded by Wexner as well, which seems to have resulted in part in the creations of Jobs Ohio, which ended up being used to scale the model that Wexner implemented in Columbus via the Columbus Partnership.
1: At the beginning of the article, where you're writing about how Wexner helped create a network of public-private partnerships and, of course, as you mentioned, used billions of dollars of Ohio taxpayer money to finance a massive welfare system for corporations. Can you detail how the public-private partnerships are put together, how they work, how Wexner used them to create this vast data center development?
0: Yeah, so the culmination of that effort is the company that we just discussed called Jobs Ohio, but it started off in the region of Columbus. So as I mentioned earlier, Wexner successfully privatized the town of New Albany, which is close to Columbus and sits within the Columbus region. And in the early 2000s, Wexner and Kessler, who created the New Albany company that took over that town, created something called the Columbus Partnership, which basically became the de facto economic development authority. And the Columbus Partnership then spawned something that is now called One Columbus, that is the Columbus region's economic development authority. And it is a public-private partnership that the private sector donors to One Columbus include Wexner's companies, but also include very large companies that have a large presence in the state, like JP Morgan, for example, and ones that have large data centers in the state and Columbus area specifically, like Amazon. And so, not surprisingly, One Columbus is, as they say, is quote unquote aggressively focused on achieving the economic development goals of its private sector partners, which includes the build out of data centers. And so to facilitate that and subsidize that with taxpayer money, that is what, you know, these public-private partnerships are essentially doing. And as I said earlier, there's no proof that these are necessary to bring the vast majority of these companies to the region or to the state, but it is a way to use taxpayer money to subsidize the build out of AI infrastructure on a massive scale, and they continue to foot the bill in other ways, you know, via higher power bills, for example, which in the Columbus region in particular have, you know, exploded as the data center boom in the state has continued to grow. And as I mentioned earlier, you know, the vast majority of data centers in the state are in that area. And so after the success of the Columbus Partnership, various other replicas, you could say, were spawned in various other parts of the state, Cleveland, Cincinnati, and so on, until it was basically, I think, in about five or six, maybe seven chunks. And then Jobs Ohio's created and then partners with every single one. So basically, you know, Wexner and Kessler created the model in Columbus, and then it's replicated in every other major metropolitan area in Ohio. And then connecting all of them is the 2011 created Jobs Ohio, which John Kasich, as I mentioned earlier, the year before Jobs Ohio was created, declared receiving 35 gifts, quote unquote, from Wexner, but declined to disclose what the gifts were and what their monetary value was. And another interesting point there is that the venture capitalist from Sequoia Capital, Mark Kwame, also donated, I think, several million dollars to Kasich right before he created Jobs Ohio. And then after creating it, Kasich put Kwame in charge of Jobs Ohio.
1: Can you talk about the ties with Israel? I know Compass Data Centers, you mentioned, has Israeli ties. And I'm wondering whether the pairing between Wexner and Compass illustrate a network driving the development of big tech and the AI boom that has deep Israeli roots?
0: Well, looking at a lot of the tech companies and data center companies that have installed themselves in New Albany in particular, the vast majority of them have significant subsidiaries that operate in the state of Israel. And Wexner, of course, is intimately related to the state of Israel through his own activities. For example, I think several decades ago, he was sort of acting as a middleman in some business capacities between Israel and China, and also working on establishing Israeli businesses and helping them establish themselves in the occupied Golan Heights, among other things. And that's to say nothing of his links to the Mega Group, for example, which, as you noted in your introduction, created Birthright Israel. And also Jeffrey Epstein, who at this point is quite known for his ties to former Israeli politicians and the Israeli state. But I think it also speaks to sort of a broader issue to have a lot of this infrastructure of technology in the U.S. be intimately intermingled and connected to Israel. And this was actually something that was furthered and actually developed in conjunction with Netanyahu and the so-called vulture capitalist and significant donor to neoconservative causes, Paul Singer, who explicitly created a company called Startup Nation Central with the explicit purpose of making it impossible for the U.S. to ever significantly support the BDS movement or the Boycott, Divest, Sanctions movement. And the goal was to basically market Israeli startups to U.S. big tech firms so that they would acquire a lot of those startups in unprecedented numbers, and also contract with them so that U.S. technological infrastructure on multiple levels would be so intimately enmeshed with Israeli interests that they could never meaningfully boycott Israel no matter what happened, essentially. And a lot of these startups, of course, if you've ever looked into the Israeli startup scene, are intimately related to, Israeli intelligence and Israeli military operations. They're staffed by veterans of one or the other. And at the same time, coincidentally, that Startup Nation Central was created, the Israeli government developed an explicit policy where these startups would be used to conduct operations that previously had been conducted in-house by Mossad and Unit 8200 and other parts of the Israeli intelligence system. So for lack of a better word, they have an explicit policy of using them as front companies for intelligence. And so basically, by having all of these big tech companies absorb them, the goal is to have a major economic lever of power over the tech industry in particular that would prevent U.S. policy from ever meaningfully challenging Israel, even, at this point in time when they have, actively been conducting a genocidal war for years in Palestine.
1: So let me ask about Anduril. Can you explain what that is and its importance?
0: Yeah, so Anduril is a company that was created by Palmer Luckey and Trey Stevens. Palmer Luckey was a Thiel fellow. He created Oculus Rift, and later it was sold to Facebook when Peter Thiel was on the board of Facebook. And subsequently, Luckey's subsequent venture, Anduril, was funded in large part by Thiel. And then Trey Stevens is a former veteran of the intelligence community that went to work for Palantir, which, of course, is a Peter Thiel-created company, and then later joined Founders Fund and decided to create Anduril with Luckey at a time when he was also more or less advising the Trump administration Pentagon, its transition team, during Trump's first term as president. And so they in particular specialize in autonomous weaponry, mainly drones. And so they have moved into the Columbus area as well. Palmer Luckey credits Jobs Ohio with their decision to establish themselves there for this factory called Arsenal One, which is due to be producing an extensive amount of autonomous lethal drones really any day now at this point. nearby, there's an effort by Howard Lutnick's company, Cantor Fitzgerald, to find the next Anduril to fill that particular space. So Cantor Fitzgerald, of course, being Howard Lutnick, the current Commerce Secretary with a lot of ties to Epstein in particular. So it's kind of interesting to see that coalesce and wet in the region that has essentially become Leslie Wexner's fiefdom. And aside from that, it's worth noting that another venture of Palmer Luckey as well, that's also more or less linked to Peter Thiel and other figures around in and around Palantir, like Joe Lonsdale, is this effort to create a stablecoin bank called Erebor, which Luckey nominally created, but it's going to be run by other people. But it's going to be based in Columbus. And so this is an effort to increase dollar hegemony through dollar stable coins. And I think recently they were fielded as a choice to restructure Venezuela's sovereign debt, or particularly the debt of their state oil company following the kidnapping of Nicolas Maduro, and during a time when Trump at least claims that he is, quote unquote, running the country. So that's worth keeping in mind, as is the fact that Erebor was explicitly created to replace Silicon Valley Bank, which you may remember collapsing a few years ago. And if you paid attention to reporting about the collapse of the bank was largely created by a run on the bank that was orchestrated by none other than Peter Thiel. How interesting. So just an example of how this this particular network operates in one sense, and also the fact that they have extensively sought to include Ohio in a lot of their plans.
1: Just to close, I wondered if you can describe Smart Columbus and how it's kind of functioning as a test city for other smart cities in the U.S. It's clearly, I think you make the point, part of a broader nationwide trend.
0: Yes. So Smart Columbus is an initiative that was created by the Columbus Partnership, which, as I mentioned earlier, was created in the early 2000s by Wexner and his henchman, I don't know what else to call him, John Kessler. And essentially it was created to, yes, make Columbus a test case for smart city technologies and the implementation of various smart city programs, one of which is aimed at eliminating the use of private cars within the city of Columbus and moving sort of to these fleets of ride-sharing vehicles, Ubers, essentially, and potentially in the future, Waymos and things like that. And oddly enough, this directly intersects with an entity that I mentioned earlier, the U.S. National Security Commission on Artificial Intelligence, which was led by Eric Schmidt. And one of the goals of that commission, though not in their final report, but in documents of theirs that were obtained by Freedom Information Request, was their belief that in order for the U.S., to compete with China in artificial intelligence, which of course to them was of prime national security importance, it was essential that private car ownership be phased out and replaced with these ride-sharing fleets of Ubers, essentially, or eventually autonomous ride-sharing vehicles, as necessary to train and improve AI in order to compete with China. And so, you know, essentially Smart Columbus was a test case for that, or is looking to promote those types of initiatives, which they've done quite gradually. It obviously hasn't gotten to that point in Columbus, but essentially the goal of this other Columbus Partnership connected entity is to have those kinds of things happen in Columbus specifically, and basically use it as a beta test for these technologies that are designed by, you know, Silicon Valley, or, you know, in the case of the U.S. and SCI, military related figures as well, to have that essentially be beta tested in Columbus without the people of Columbus really having any input into that process at all.
1: What they're building is a kind of totalitarian capitalism, isn't it?
0: You could say that in a way. It's interesting to point out that a lot of these oligarchs that swim in these same circles as Peter Thiel, take Mark Andreessen, for example, is the author of a document that he calls the Techno-Optimist Manifesto. And one of the main influences, he says, for that paper is a quote-unquote philosopher by the name of Nick Land, who's quite popular also in the neo-reactionary movement. And Nick Land argues that capitalism is a type of AI, and that capitalism is also God, and thus AI is God. And Mark Andreessen kind of reflects those ideas in his writings, and these ideas are pretty much very popular with the same people who are interested in Curtis Yarvin's ideas of privatizing the state and having it be led by a CEO dictator, which, as I mentioned earlier, is of interest to Peter Thiel and some of his allies, which include Andreessen. So essentially, you know, like I said earlier, I think they're building it out of the sense that they want to, they're essentially creating, I guess, a new model of feudalism, but enforced by technology, where basically there's a class, you know, an upper class and then a large underclass, and having that be enforced by technology. And, you know, one of the favorite historians of these big tech oligarchs that they've done interviews with, sit downs with him, like one with Mark Zuckerberg, for example, is Yuval Noah Harari. And he has argued that in this era of, you know, AI and the data center push and all of this that we're living now, but he said this several years ago, that in contrast to the Industrial Revolution of times past, where it was the unexploited versus the exploited, now for, you know, the vast majority of people, it will be exploited versus expendable, and it's better to be exploited than expendable. And so, you know, as AI is taking jobs from regular people and all of this being led by organizations that, you know, it must be a sick joke to call it Jobs Ohio, you know, we are basically living in an era where these people are attempting to build a very anti-human future, and they see capital as the most important thing to, you know, support and guide and nurture. You know, people and humanity in general are secondary to the progression of AI, which a lot of these people, as I mentioned earlier, see as directly connected to capital, and for, you know, is essentially, you know, deified by these people. And so we certainly cannot live in a world like that. You know, some of them have written books about how the goal is to basically have like brains and vats and robots basically conduct economic activity and have a perpetual growth economy with no humans involved at all, that our future is essentially that. So this is obviously a future that people that don't want something insanely dystopian like that should reject. And the best way to do that is to not use their products and to basically divest yourself as much as possible from big tech devices and services and the products they offer. Because, for example, in the data center push, you know, in this paradigm where they say anyway that data is the new oil, data centers are sort of like the oil pipelines in previous decades. And if you look at examples like the Keystone Pipeline and how the government managed that backlash and things like that and furthered their development through things like eminent domain, we may see a lot of that happen in the future with data centers. But the best thing we can do is not use their products. It's a little different than oil, where you have to fill up gas in your car to get by. We don't need to use AI chatbots and, you know, ask them all these mundane things or use them if we're really against what the data centers are doing. And as this becomes a progressively more pertinent issue for people in the United States in particular, if you want to stop the data center push and backlash, you know, they have a lot prepared to prevent any sort of direct action or even in-person protests. So the best thing we can do is just boycott and divest ourselves from their products as much as possible, because they can't really justify a data center build out if no one is using their algorithms and chatbots. So, I mean, we absolutely do have a way to keep this from going as far as they would like it to go, and to prevent them from, you know, pumping out, you know, pumping up everyone's water and raising electricity prices and basically and doing a lot of things that are going to make regular people's lives increasingly harder. It's already hard. And we have time now to develop something independent of these companies that are basically taking control of our government, that have very nefarious agendas, not just for the United States, but for the natural world and humanity in general. And I think really the best way forward, the nonviolent approach is best, and it is to divest and not use their stuff as much as possible.
1: 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Thanks, Whitney. I want to thank Max, Thomas, Diego, and Wal, who produced the show. You can find me at chrishedges.substack.com.
2: 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Let's continue the program with an interview with Lawrence Wilkinson, retired U.S. Army colonel and former chief of staff to the Secretary of State, Colin Powell, and Larry Johnson, former CIA analyst, now a member of group Veterans Intelligence Professionals for Sanity, by Danny Haifong, host of the Namesake podcast, on the topic of Iran smashes U.S. arsenal, Trump's last chance over, from 5th of August.
3: Welcome to the show, everyone. It's Danny Haifong. As you can see, I'm joined by Larry Johnson and Colonel Lawrence Wilkerson to break down the latest news. So, gentlemen, first we have to talk about all of the last chances that Donald Trump has given Iran, only to now there being reports that the U.S. says that there is a deal around the Strait of Hormuz that is imminent, and it was supposed to be announced today. But then Donald Trump had this to say, where he essentially says, we'll know in 48 hours whether a deal will occur.
4: It's going to be a little bit of a horse race. We're moving along very nicely. We'll find out. We'll know in 48 hours.
3: So 48 hours, 2 days from today. Well, Iran has essentially said that none of this is the case. They directly reject Axios's claim that there was going to be a deal in the Strait of Hormuz today. Iran is negotiating with Oman around a mechanism that will work for both of them without the U.S.'s assistance. Iran has said that the Strait of Hormuz will remain closed as long as the U.S. military interferes in the affairs of the waterway. Now, there's also this matter of Iran and the war on Iran having virtually wiped out all of the U.S.'s high-precision long-range missiles like the ATACMS and the PSMs, PRISMs. Virtually, they're all gone. And here is a further report from CNN that 80% of air defenses for the United States are also gone. This happens to be, if we look at this, 50% of all U.S. Air defenses, air defense interceptors of the Patriots gone, and now only 90 of the THAAD interceptors remain. So, gentlemen, that's the situation right now. Maybe we can start with you, Larry. What is going on with this so-called last chance for Iran that Trump has been blathering about? Where are we actually with the Strait of Hormuz and the war as a whole?
5: Actually, I think there's something serious going on, you know, to quote the song from Buffalo Springfield back in the 60s. There's something happening here. What it is ain't exactly clear. We got a really important signal today that Scott Bessent, Department of Treasury, out of nowhere, lifts sanctions on two airlines and two companies and three airlines that are connected to the Iranian Revolutionary Guard Corps. Why would he do that? Well, the only reason I can come up with he would do that is the Iranians in the United States, they're not talking directly. They're going through intermediaries. They're going through Pakistan primarily and Qatar in terms of conversations between Washington and Tehran. So this, I'm sure the Iranians said, you know, we're not doing a damn thing until we see some concrete moves by Washington that they're serious. They got to start lifting sanctions, and they've got to maybe lift the blockade. So they may have already lifted the blockade, but what we saw was clearly they lifted specific sanctions on the IRGC. Now, this comes about 24 hours ago. Iran attacked a ship in the Strait of Hormuz near off the coast of Oman and forced three other ships to turn back. Well, 3-4 weeks ago, what did Donald Trump say? Every time Iran hits a ship, man, we're going to punch him back and we're going to take out a bridge or take out this or that. What did Trump do? Nothing. In addition, Iran reportedly hit Camp Buring in Kuwait last night, or last night, Iranian time, you know, yesterday afternoon, our time. Again, the United States, no retaliation. So I think Trump is responding to one, if not all, three different things. Number one, he got warnings from MBS, from the Saudis, from the Qataris, that, hey, if you hit Iran, they're going to wipe us out, and we'll be, we're dumping your dollars. We're going to have to abandon our country. Something to that effect. Second was what you mentioned about the weapons shortages. They are critical. Look, I wrote about this. I'll toot my own horn on this back on March 3rd. People can go look it up. March 3rd, sonar21.com. I explained.
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5: The shortage that was coming from the Patriot missiles, PAC-3s. What most Americans right now don't understand is 80% of our weapons, and I'm talking JASMs, PrISMs, Tomahawks, HARMs, AGMs, 80% of our weapons are dependent upon five rare earth minerals that China controls. In other words, we can say, oh, we're going to build them, but we don't have control over it. So that's the second thing that I think is weighing on Trump. He's finally come to the realization that we're stuck. The third is on, there's got to be some bad economic news that they're working desperately to keep quiet. Most people don't understand that Japan, of all the countries in the world, Japan has been the most affected by the shutdown of the Persian Gulf, the Strait of Hormuz, because it gets 90% of its oil. Now, the oil that comes out of there is a sour crude, and the Japanese refineries are set up to deal with sour crude. The best metaphor I can come up to explain why this is imagine if you got Harry Callahan's 44 Magnum revolver, and then you have a 22 caliber semi-automatic pistol. Well, they load different. They shoot different sizes of ammunition. Just because they're both guns doesn't mean they're the same thing. They work differently. That's the same thing with refineries in terms of sweet and sour crude refineries. Japan has this sour crude refinery. So even though it could get all the sweet oil at once out of the United States, it doesn't have the sour crude. It's cut off from the oil for 3 months. And if you think that this debt crisis Japan's been going through, where the Treasury Department had to go in and rescue them yesterday by pumping in a bunch of euros, then, you know, you're living on a different planet. So you've got all this behind the scenes. And I think that those pressures are coming to bear on. I don't know what it is, but there's something bad out there, because that's the only explanation I can come up with why he's held off from being his typical jerky self.
3: Yeah. Well, Colonel Wilkerson, there have been reports that the United States may be formally requesting a return back to the Islamabad MOU, sending messages to Iran through mediators, indicating a readiness to resume its commitments. And this was from the Deputy Foreign Minister, Kazam Jarabadi, telling IRNA. But Colonel Wilkerson, what's your thoughts on the situation at hand here?
9: Well, let me just say, first of all, that I agree with everything Larry said. And then second, let me add something to what Larry said, and then let me address your specific question. What I would add to what Larry said, and there is a multitude of things to add, but significantly, I would add this. Alexis Grinkiewicz, the SACEUR EUCOM commander, wears two hats in Europe, not only let General Kane know, and he's an Air Force officer. Kane's an Air Force officer. He let General Kane know that he owned the naval assets that traditionally ply the Mediterranean, teaching him a lesson in joint business, if you will. And that goes from the Standing Naval Force, NATO, to the Sixth Fleet, to those ships that normally ply the Mediterranean, not Central Command Commander Admiral Bradley Cooper, who is a surface warfare naval officer. Thank you very much. That was a shock, I think, to the system a little bit, because one, the commander actually spoke up forcefully, and two, he told the truth that apparently Pete Hegseth and Donald Trump, because of Pete Hegseth, really didn't understand. All to say that he's not the only one. All the commanders in the unified command structure, plus others below that structure, have been weighing in with their counterparts and the commanders themselves with the chairman of the Joint Chiefs of Staff as to what Larry just said, that we have taken our munitions totals down dramatically low in terms of their war plans. And they are not happy campers about that, nor would I be if I'm suddenly sitting on a bunch of war plans, any one of which might have to be executed completely or partially at any moment. And I don't have any ammunition to speak of. Not only that, I might not even have any ships, because we are concentrating so many in this one theater. We don't have a big Navy anymore. We don't have a big Navy at all anymore, not in terms of, you know, the 6,000 or 7,000 ships we ended World War II with. We got less than 300, and some of those are in maintenance or even dry dock. So that's another thing I would add to it. And then the second major item I would add to it is that I think someone, maybe J.D. Vance, maybe some of the people behind Trump, maybe some people who have some sense, have begun to talk to Trump in a way that says, you had a way to get out of this. It's not perfect. It's not pretty. And you're going to have to accept in the world's eyes and probably in Americans' eyes, ultimately, somewhat of a setback here in terms of your overall goals and so forth. But you know how we work. We can gussy all that up and lie and cheat and steal around the edges, and we can make it look all right, but you've got to get out of this thing now. And so they went back and resurrected the Memorandum of Understanding, which was a surrender to a certain extent, if you know what you're talking about and what you're doing, but I think has the potential to be sort of used, and as Larry was saying, backed up by other things that will convince the Iranians that you're serious. After all, the IRGC is the money-making element in Iran. The last report I saw on their income from the oil sales alone, they took $1 trillion in a single year. The IRGC. Now, that money doesn't go just to keep their arms and their fitness up. It goes to build their palaces and their homes and buy their perks and all that kind of stuff. So they got right at the heart of how to influence Iran with that. And I suspect there will be more of that. But to your question in particular, I think with the right massaging and the right work with Oman involved in particular, I think they can make this look like it's a win. And no one's better at that than Donald Trump. He'll just lie about it. But it's not going to be a win. It's going to be a loss with respect to most of the key parameters of what it is Trump said he wanted, but he's forgotten all those. The only two he's really harping on now are the Strait, and this will take care of the Strait, maybe in a loss type of way, but nonetheless, it'll take care of the Strait, and that's what's going to haunt the Republicans in the midterms if it goes on and turns into a colossal recession or depression. And at the same time, I think they're going to be able to deal with the nuclear program, which is the other issue, because I think the Iranians already have a nuclear weapon. And I think they're going to have to present that, and they're going to have to deal with that, and they're going to have to say that they accept that. And, you know, how are they going to massage that one? Well, it won't be right off the bat, and it won't be in Netanyahu's face. And that brings me to my last point. Bibi is making a mess all over the place in Israel right now. He's resumed operations in Lebanon, despite the talks going on. He's resumed operations. He's killing people again in Lebanon, Lebanese citizens, as a matter of fact. And the IDF commander said this morning they're getting ready to move again against all of the agreements thus far achieved. And he's killing people rapidly in Gaza and on the West Bank, and he's talked the humanitarian organization into changing their dictates. And they're changing them, not because Hamas said it is not going to disarm in accordance with the dictates, and it isn't, but because Israel wants to keep killing people. And they said, okay, so he's going to keep doing that. And this is going to perturbate things majorly, because we have to remember why Iran, at least ostensibly why Iran, got into this in the first place in the terms of Israel, is their treatment of the Palestinians. So stand by. And I didn't even add that Israel domestically right now is falling apart. There are more people dying on the streets of Israel right now than have died on the streets of Israel since 1948. And that's saying something. And they're of all stripes. And Ben-Gavir has lost control of the domestic security situation. Netanyahu has no idea how this election is going to go, and I wouldn't be surprised to see him shut it down because he doesn't. So you've got real turmoil in Israel right now, in addition to all the other things that are happening. So it ain't over till the fat lady's sung.
3: Larry, how much is the inconsistency of Donald Trump and the administration right now in the United States and even Israel toward Iran have to do with this? Reuters says this is an exclusive just minutes ago that Iran has warned Gulf states that any new U.S. attack on its territory would trigger retaliation against critical energy infrastructure across the region. Five sources tell Reuters. But Larry, how much does the munitions shortage and all of this play into what appears to be the U.S. stalling for time? Is it that the United States is serious about going back to an MOU process, or is it kind of buying time so they can replenish, even just to a minimal degree, so they can keep up this tit for tat? What's your thoughts?
5: Well, A, they can't replenish. China controls the rare earth minerals. You can't build something out of nothing. So they, without gallium, I mean, gallium is a byproduct of the production and manufacturing of aluminum. Well, the United States stopped producing aluminum like 40 years ago. Ah, we offshored it. Ah, we don't need that anymore. Man, we're now completely screwed. Even if we wanted to make gallium, we'd first have to reestablish an aluminum industry and then have to establish the processing to get that. That's number one. That story you read, that was Reuters today within the last hour?
3: Yeah, exactly. Where have they been?
5: That was news last Friday.
3: Yeah.
5: You know, they're just catching up to it. You know, 5 days later.
9: So's damn Germans.
5: Jesus.
3: It took them five sources, anonymous, but continue.
5: Yeah. I mean, that's ridiculous. Yeah. That's what Iran said last week. And that's what led, you know, as I said in my opening remarks, the Saudis and Qataris to go to Trump and say, hey, don't do this. Because if Iran, you know, acted on those threats, which I don't think they were just jawing to be jawing. I think they were dead ass serious. It would force Saudi Arabia and Qatar and Kuwait and Bahrain and the UAE, they'd have to start abandoning the countries. They could not maintain the population levels they have in those countries with no air conditioning and with no potable water because of destroyed desalinization plants. So, yeah, that would be a problem, and that again was one factor in this. And it's, you know, look, something happened Saturday night. The U.S. recently retired military personnel I know. That either the ones who retired have direct lines into CENTCOM. It was on. I mean, everybody who were ops officers who were, you know, it was on. It was going to happen. And then, boom, it got turned off in the flick of an eye. So something got Donald Trump's attention. Somebody said something. You know, I don't know who or what. It's still not clear. But, you know, the other, what Colonel Wilkerson mentioned about, so you had the commander of UCOM. So you know, within the whole joint force, and we back when I was doing exercises, Don Rumsfeld came up with this great idea that he was going to make JSOC the support, or SOCOM, the supported commander. That would mean it would be in charge of let's say you had a terrorist incident in Madagascar, which was like on the cusp of AFRICOM, CENTCOM, and PAYCOM. And so SOCOM would be in charge. That means the supporting commanders, AFRICOM, CENTCOM, PAYCOM, would be responsive to them. Well, that turned out to be a goat rope, because as Colonel Wilkerson correctly noted, these theater sinks, they tend to have a mind of their own, and they got some power too. And so here's this European commander, and the Sixth Fleet falls under him, and he's being tasked by CENTCOM, hey, we need your air defense systems over here. And he's going, whoa. We do that, you leave us defenseless. No, we're not doing that. And so that's when at that point, the SecDef has to step in to, you know, maybe try to sort that out. And apparently, Hegseth, in this one occasion, was smart enough to stay the hell out of the middle of that elephant stampede. So, like I said, there's stuff going on behind the scenes that we're not seeing, but it's not all, you know, ice cream cones and candy canes. There's a lot of turmoil, and there's some, I think there are some serious concerns about both the military readiness of the United States and the economic dynamics at play.
9: And just to add to that, Danny, I think that third and fourth, which I've been talking about all along, tier of targets that Iran has in its pistol, so to speak, cocked and ready to go, but doesn't want to hit because it knows how much damage it'll do to the global economy, is in fact still there. And that's their ultimate trump card, I think. Trump card. Because if they hit that, then they're sending the world into some bad situations, probably global depression, ultimately. They're not going to hit them. They don't want to hit them, you know, but they could if they were pressured and they felt their back was against the wall, they could. Not only that, I really do think they already have a nuclear weapon or two or three.
3: Well, to that Reuters piece, it's behind a heavy paywall. So thankfully we have X taking excerpts from it. Here is Tehran's perspective, according to the sources they use, that Trump now faces two unpalatable choices, the senior Iranian official told Reuters. Escalate a conflict that could engulf the Gulf and disrupt global energy supplies, or accept a negotiated outcome falling short of the decisive victory Washington seeks. Maybe that's putting it in nice terms. Colonel Wilkerson, continue. So
9: Trump lies way out of that. There's no question in my mind. The man is a genius, if that's associated with lying in a way that is effective at lying. And unfortunately, we still have about 40 or so million Americans who vote who are, you know, adherents to those lies. They will not for a moment think that Donald Trump utters a fabrication or a lie. So, I mean, it's just his character to do that. So whatever he succeeds in, whether it's this deal or some other one, he's going to lie his way out of it in terms of it being positive and not negative. Look at the press conferences now that he's having. I mean, you got reporters out there now who will directly challenge him. He daily tells one of them he's not worth warm piss, get out of his face and go away. I think he's capable of lying his way through this, and I'm all for it if it stops this war and gets the strait back in normal operation again, and stops these potential deaths that are going to occur should we do something as stupid as putting ground troops in there, or even something as stupid as bringing the carriers up to where they're in proximity to the action so they can launch their planes without miles and miles and efforts of tanking and lose one of them. You know, one part of me, the old part that used to teach at Newport at the Naval War College, said about time we get our comeuppance in that way. But I don't want those 5,000 sailors, men and women, to be in the water.
3: Yeah, Larry, your reaction to the Tehran's perspective, according to Reuters.
5: Well, I mean, Tehran, they know what their position is. They know what they have clear strategic objectives. One, get the United States out of the Persian Gulf. And they had, how do you achieve that objective? Well, they had two methods. One through negotiation, two through force. So far, they're using force, and it's working pretty damn good. The United States has basically had to abandon military bases in Kuwait, in Bahrain, Fifth Fleet headquarters, essentially a ghost town. They pulled out of Al Udeid, all the key units from Al Udeid. Air units have been redeployed to the rear, to Israel in particular. Initially, they tried to put them in to Jordan, and even found out that in Jordan they were pretty vulnerable. And truth be told, they're still vulnerable in Israel. So get the United States out of the Gulf. That's going pretty good. Exert control over the Strait of Hormuz and in order to extract concessions from the West to return Iran to the community of nations where it's no longer subject to these sanctions. So that's underway. They're getting that. At the same time, they're saying, and we want to use our leverage to bring an end to this war, the genocide against the Palestinian people.
9: Yes.
5: Now they haven't backed off of any of that so far. There is no pressure militarily, economically, politically that the United States can apply on Iran to compel it, force it to accept what the U.S. wants. Now, Trump's

0: Iran may already have the nuke, but they might be willing to go that step, provided that all of the agreements portions of the MOU are fulfilled first, which means Israel out of southern Lebanon, blockade lifted, sanctions lifted, assets unfrozen, and the acceptance of acknowledgement that Iran is in control of the Strait of Hormuz. Man, though, that's a tough thing for Donald Trump and the United States to swallow. But by God, if they want this to stop, and they want to stop bleeding out of U.S. resources, that's their only choice.
1: Danny, let me just add that I agree with just about everything Larry said, if not everything. But I think the fly in the ointment there is Israel. I'm watching what Netanyahu is doing with the Gaza Humanitarian Foundation. He just more or less reversed everything they said that he had to do, especially that pertained to Hamas and disarming. Hamas has said in response to that, and they weren't even comfortable before this, but they've said in response to that move by Bibi, not on your life. At the same time, he's closing the cordon in Gaza and killing people still inside that cordon. He's hiked up things on the West Bank, and he's positioned himself, as I said before, in Lebanon with clear motivation and, I think, orders. If the IDF commander there is telling the truth in Haaretz, he actually revealed it, to move on and take out some more Hezbollah, and to do it regardless of the talks and regardless of what might happen. If that's what is going to happen, and he's not unelected quickly enough in the process and is able to pursue that, I don't see how Iran gets out of, and I would love to have been in some of their strategic consultations, if you will, about their ultimate problem, about the region's ultimate problem. Do they have the opportunity here, given the ability to play that opportunity properly, to destroy Israel, or at least to set it back so considerably that they don't have to worry about it? And even more importantly, the Palestinians get some relief and perhaps don't have to worry about it either, because that will shift the powers in the region dramatically to the side of the Palestinians, which they've only been ostensibly on up to this point, because it'll be in their interest to do that and to take advantage of this near destruction, if you will, of the state of Israel. Because I go back to what the Omani foreign minister has said twice now. The real problem in the region is Israel. Well, as long as we stay behind them as solidly as Trump has, the last president not to do that, in fact, was H.W. Bush. All the others have. As long as we do, it's us too. So how do you separate those two things in order to get this accomplished and to maybe have a chance with your most pressing objective, I think, and that is to give the Palestinians some kind of hope for the future? I don't know how you do that, and I don't know if the Iranians would take that step and say, we've got an opportunity, we've got a chance to destroy the most important ingredient in the region to its instability and possibly a real threat in the future that it isn't right now, significantly beyond the capacity it has right now. If it increases its territory and nobody acts, not Erdogan, nobody, would you leave that strategic moment alone if you were they? And especially if he gives you the excuse for doing it by continuing operations despite the talks in Lebanon.
2: Larry, I'm curious on your thoughts about this.
0: Well, I agree with Colonel Wilkerson. I'm not sure that there's any more commentary needed on that. I mean, I think he covered it.
2: Well, in that case, then, I wanted to ask you about Yemen, because as we have discussed on this program for many days, many weeks now, this has become, of course, a regional war, and it has been since day one, but it has exploded again. And we know that the Yemenis, Ansar Allah, are blockading Saudi oin from the Bab el-Mandeb Strait. They have 4 attacks on cargo ships in the last 24 hours, with the latest

0: latest one targeting an oil tanker just southeast of Aden. And after these attacks, one of which led to the sinking of a cargo ship to the bottom of the sea, oil prices rose about $1.07. This comes after just not long ago, but the last 24 to 48 hours, Yemen knocked out of operation a Saudi airport, hitting a key radar. So that is escalating. I know Saudi Arabia has engaged in strikes in Yemen within the last 24 hours as well, or at least attempted to. So, Larry, what's your thoughts? Yeah. What's the role on all of this, to the broader regional situation?
1: You ask yourself, what the hell are the Saudis thinking? Or they're not even thinking. Let's lay out sort of the order of battle. The Houthis dominate. They inhabit one third of Yemen, but they've got 80% of the population. So Yemen's total population, 35 million. So here's Yemen sitting there with about 25, 26 million people. They have an armed force of about 300,000. There's Saudi Arabia. Now, their total population is comparable to Yemen's, 35 million. However, of that 35 million, about 15 million are foreigners. So they're not Saudis. So that takes them down to around 20. And then they've got an army that's 50,000 smaller than the Yemenis. So, like, the Saudis are going to attack with a ground force against Yemen? It's not going to happen. I mean, the Yemenis, the Ansar Allah folks will chew them up. As far as having the wherewithal to inflict damage on the Houthis and to compel them to stop attacking Saudi Arabia, that ain't going to happen. The Houthis, the bad thing for the Saudis is they got so many damn targets. I mean, big, fat, ripe targets that the Houthis can just blow the hell out of if they decide to, that it not only hurts the Saudi, or let me put it, it hurts the Saudis on so many levels, both in terms of reputation, in terms of the economy, in terms of the actual functioning of their society, financially. Devastating stuff. The Saudis, by contrast, you can bomb the Houthis all day long. You may kill a few, but you're not going to be able to destroy critical infrastructure because they don't have any above ground. Their missile bases are underground. And then on top of it, I'm expecting the Shia Iraqis to launch their attack today or tomorrow, because Arbaeen is over, and they're going to go get revenge for what the Saudis did on Sunday or Saturday. So this is, I come back at, what the hell are the Saudis thinking? Because they can't win this militarily at all.
2: They couldn't even win it if the United States came back in and gave them all the support they did before.
0: Yeah. Colonel Wilkinson, what are your thoughts on the Yemeni factor in this?
2: I was just thinking as you were talking and as Larry was talking, again, I agree with what he was saying. They're tough people, and the Saudis aren't. I mean, I've trained Saudis. I've trained Saudis for 5-6 years. The Saudis are not tough people, not in their National Guard, which is really kind of like a Praetorian Guard, nor in their regular forces, and they're not very big. And ground warfare is anathema to them, anathema, which is why they made the previous war almost all aerial. I was just thinking, though, the last time the Red Sea loomed large in a lot of people's eyes, which sort of produced that massive location in terms of the size of the territory of military forces from 5 or 6 different countries in Djibouti. And the Turkish desire to get down there too, but there wasn't space on Djibouti, so up the river a little bit, so to speak. they put together a combined task force and a joint task force, a U.S. joint task force and a combined task force, CJTF 46, I think it was called, or something like that, and CTF 65, something like that. The CTF, the combined task force, was a lot of people, the British, the French, the Chinese. I think the Japanese even provided some logistics support, if not a ship. They may have even, for the first time, gone abroad with their Japanese Maritime Self-Defense Force and sent a destroyer. I can't remember. You can look it up. But the Houthis are playing with that kind of global reaction if they go much further in terms of damage in the Red Sea. So I'd be very careful if I were the leadership. I'd be thinking about that. And they're smart. I know from reports, at least, that they're pretty smart. And they think strategically. I wouldn't go too much further in terms of destroying commerce, or you might rile the globe into putting together another combined task force, and it might include the Chinese, and it might include others. And then you're in trouble because you got the whole damn globe mounted up against you. I don't think that's going to happen because I don't think the globe's got that kind of ability to show solidarity in an effort like that. But the Red Sea is that important. And if it really got serious and commerce was truly stopped there, except for that which was absolutely not in support of Israel, I might be in favor of that. But I don't think the world would be. So I just throw that out as a caution to the Houthis.
0: Well, that
2: previous incident was, of course, because of the Somali pirates. But it did get really serious with the pirates in terms of commerce in the sea. So, and that's the reason they formed the task forces.
0: Yeah, great points, Colonel Wilkerson. Well, Larry, how about we talk about this story that has popped up, which implicates, I think, the regional situation as well. And I know, Colonel Wilkerson, you'll have thoughts on this. So the Pentagon is supposedly, according to NBC News, drafting a nuclear strategy that would place greater emphasis on a potential use of shorter range tactical nuclear weapons in a regional conflict with China or Russia. So despite the United States still being very much embroiled and now beleaguered in a quagmire with Iran, this appears to be at least what NBC is reporting, what the Pentagon is spending its time doing. What do you think of this, Larry, and then to Colonel Wilkerson?
1: Yeah, it makes so much sense. I mean, hell, we can't produce PAC-3 missiles. We can't produce PRISM missiles. We can't produce Tomahawks. So, yeah, let's use nukes. That's a terrific solution. This is madness. It's one of the problems having an incompetent like Pete Hegseth in the job where he's at. No experience, no gravitas, no judgment. And, you're going to re-examine our nuclear doctrine. One of the ironies over the last 36 years is that when the Soviet Union collapsed, the Russians had to make a decision. They only had limited resources militarily. So the issue was, do we build these, big bulking aircraft carriers, or do we focus on building submarines? They decided to build submarines. The United States, by contrast, we weren't short of cash because we had a global credit card, so we could charge everything to other countries. And we decided, let's build some more of these aircraft carriers, which are now, as a result of the development of hypersonic missiles, anti-ship cruise missiles, are big white elephants, big fat targets that can be easily destroyed, where we can't use them anymore like they used to, as they were intended to be used. We can't use them anymore. And as a result, here's Russia sitting now with I think they're now the number one fleet with most advanced ballistic missile submarines on the globe. And the United States is rapidly falling behind. So, yeah, they want to revisit their nuclear doctrine. How about don't do it. That would be, I think, an ample revision as far as I'm concerned.
0: Yeah, well, Colonel Wilkinson, yeah, you've been on this show for a long time.
2: Let me lay some of the blame at the feet of Barack Obama.
0: Hey, always welcome.
2: Well, when we were working on the nuclear posture statement and really put some effort into trying to dramatically shift the momentum we saw come out of the Bush administration, and boy, did I know about that, we got him, I think. We had him. And that comes from personal reflections and actually being in the room a couple of times. We had him. He understood. He understood the danger. He understood the immense cost. And he understood the departure from the Cold War, where people in the country understood viscerally that nuclear weapons were dangerous. Movies, building shelters in their backyard and so forth. They understood that we lost all that. We lost it all with the disappearance of the Cold War and the metamorphosis that takes place in humans when the danger goes away. I mean, we destroyed. We had about 60,000 nuclear warheads between us, various sundry launch vehicles and other things. We destroyed, of those 60,000 warheads, all but about 6,000 on each side. A marvelous achievement. But then we got to Barack Obama, who understood, I think, all of this. And then it came up into a congressional battle as to whether or not he would get his signature health care program through the Congress. And all of his desires for changing the nuclear posture statement and thus the thrust and cost of the nuclear program for the future, for years to come, went away. And he made a bargain with those Republicans in the Congress who didn't want him to change the posture statement, wanted it to be even more dramatically dangerous for the future and costly. And we got that statement. And now we're looking at trillions of dollars being spent on a stockpile we do not need to spend a penny more on. I go along with the surety and the security aspects of the spending, because all you're doing is making sure the ones you have work. And you do that with computers. You don't have to test underground, in the atmosphere, or anywhere. And you, what they call, you, that that's sort of securitized. That's a surety thing that securitizes, making sure all your stockpiles and everything are safe, not just from the leakage or something like that, but also from a terrorist attack. Had to do that in Hawaii very, very carefully because we had some things stored in some very bad places. We've changed that now. All to say that started the momentum. All the labs were tickled to death because these 40-year-olds out in the labs had not been a part of the Manhattan Project, had not been part of the Cold War to speak of. And they wanted to do things. They wanted to experiment. They wanted to. And the nuclear niche in the national security complex is very rich, if you make it very rich. And that's what this did. We're going to put probably $2 to $3 trillion into it over the next decade or decade and a half or two. Dangerous, extremely dangerous. And with what you just said, this talk, and I've heard it too. I've heard it amongst uniformed people. Why do we have them if we can't use them? That's the most common comment. Extremely dangerous. Extremely dangerous. And yet it's happening. We're making a colossal mistake. Incidentally, the Russians still are operating basically on what they were doing in the 90s in terms of ideology and thinking. They think it's dangerous too. They don't want to have to enter nuclear arms race. And I dare say Xi Jinping's the same way. But we're going to start one.
0: Larry, what would be the point of using or even planning to use nuclear weapons on countries like Russia and China, both of whom are not only nuclear armed, but have a whole lot of other things at their disposal as well, and are, with the case of China and Russia too, just so critical to the global economy? What's the reasoning behind planning for such a thing? Why even do it?
1: The cynical version is, to create a new jobs program.
2: Yeah.
1: You know, give somebody a reason they have to be in command of something to justify this whole program. This ignores the concept of, you know, what is our strategic vision? What is it that we're trying to do? Right now, the entire U.S. military is structured according to, I'll call it a 20th century model of the United States having to project force around the world to control, contain, or influence events in some other country. Nothing to do with defending the United States. Not one thing. It is, we're a hammer looking for a nail. And this kind of, I'll call it academic discussion about use of nuclear weapons just reflects, a lack of, because they haven't used them. They haven't actually seen them fired off. They don't understand what it means, and they certainly don't appreciate that right now Russia is positioned to obliterate us if we even dare to go down that road. So this is, this is where we have the nuclear weapon is a 20th century weapon that's no longer relevant for the 21st century.
2: Well said. Well said. Unfortunately, we have a lot of people who don't understand that. A lot of people. And you're right about the money. If you had, I met Khosrow Semnani, who's a Persian American, left right at the revolution, 78, 79. Very smart man, nuclear physicist, or got a doctorate in nuclear physics. And he has a corral, really, about 90% of the nuclear waste industry out in three or four states that it exists in, majorly, Washington State, Nevada, Utah. And he's a billionaire. His palace just outside Salt Lake City looks like something from Isfahan or some really gorgeous Persian palace. And that is such a lucrative industry. Not only has it made him a billionaire, he has more or less purchased many of the politicians in Utah and Wyoming and Nevada and elsewhere in that region. Very powerful man. And it just shows you what really motivates, as Larry very correctly said, a lot of this action in the nuclear industry. Money. It's a niche, but it's very rich niche. And because it's a niche, it only requires a couple of senators and 8 or 10 representatives to protect it 100%, because a lot of that money comes back to them in payola, in contributions, political contributions, and so forth, which are now off the charts because of Citizens United. So this is a self-licking ice cream cone, as we used to say in the military. And it's dangerous. It's extremely dangerous. I don't care if they are obsolete in terms of warfighting, and I think that's true. It's because they are so destructive. That doesn't mean they ain't going to be used. And once you start using them, it's going to be kind of hard, I think, to close the door.
0: Yeah. Well, we have about
2: these new ones are unbelievable. If you take a look at some of the things that some of the labs are doing, they are clearly designed to perfect as much as possible a first strike capability.
0: Yeah. Well, maybe in the last few minutes or so that we have, your final thoughts on this, but in the broader scenario, in the broader landscape, we have earlier when we were talking about Yemen, we have the United States supposedly trying to get Saudi Arabia to de-escalate with Yemen. Both of them are concerned about what escalations will do to the oil markets as well as to Saudi Arabia itself. But then you have stories like this where you have the United States pursuing the two, you would call top pillars of this multipolar world with nuclear planning. So maybe your final thoughts and analysis on the this contrast here.
2: Isn't it extraordinary that we are now trying to stop the Houthis? Yeah. Whereas before we were funding the Saudis and fighting them. Be careful what you wish for. You might get it.
0: Yep. Yeah.
2: I got to run, Danny.
0: All right.
1: Take care, Colonel. Good to see you, brother.
0: Larry, will
2: take care.
0: Close up. Yeah. Well, Larry, your final thoughts on that contrast there, just the larger situation that I guess we could say the U.S. empire of chaos, as our friend Pepe says, it finds itself in.
1: Well, I fully agree with Colonel Wilkerson that the, you know, skunk at the garden party here is potentially Israel and the Zionists, that Trump still has enormous leverage over them. All he needs to do is decide to use it. But up to this point, he's been afraid to use it. So until he decides to use it, Israel will continue to sabotage and make matters worse. But I'll be watching tonight to see what happens. There have been, and I'll call them, I don't want to call them provocations, but actions. Iran's actions to defend itself, protect its interests, could be used by Trump as justification to restart military operations. But for some reason, Trump is now reinvested in the negotiated outcome. And I don't know what pushed him over the edge. Something did. And you know, I'm glad for that something. But the point is, even if they reach an agreement by Friday and the straits are quote open, the economic damage that's been done from this is not going to be resolved for minimum 2 months. And maybe far longer than that.
0: Yeah, well, I know that you've been talking about U.S.'s strategic reserves running incredibly low. A number of shows, both with you and others on it, have talked about this. Where are we now with that? Because the Strait of Hormuz, yes, is closed. And the Bab el-Mandeb Strait is, how should we say, impaired right now when it comes to Saudi shipping of its oil exports. So where are we now with that?
1: We really don't have a good assessment yet of which oil terminals in the Gulf were the Saudi, Qatari, Bahraini, Kuwaiti, and Emirati. Which of those terminals are damaged? Which of those terminals were closed down and have to be restarted? And which ones are still functioning? I don't know. I've not seen any good assessment on that yet. So, you know, you can then draw the continuum. You could say, well, if they're all damaged, then it's going to be months before you get those fixed and back online. So the earliest economic relief we could see out of this would be, 6 months minimum. If they are not damaged and they are pumping, then, you know, you could see relief within 2 months. But it's still, that means there's still these fundamental economic problems and shortages that are not going to be resolved overnight.
0: Well, I think that's a good place we can stop here because, yes, there's a lot to now look out for because of this negotiations process that's happening between Iran and Oman, of course, with the U.S., it seems like scrambling to communicate with mediators to see how that's going to go. But it seems like what is happening is that there's a major pause that the United States is trying to take. And I don't know if you agree with me, Larry, but it seems like the Iran-Oman Strait of Hormuz process, Trump will try to say that that's their deal once it finally comes through, that they push it through and that's good enough for now, at least for the, I think it's going to be like some 60-day process. That gives both a pause, but also, of course, we can't really ever trust the United States, especially under the Trump administration, to stick by even the thinnest of promises. Larry, do you have any final words before we head out of here?
1: No, well, just like I said, I'm taking it day by day. Let's see what happens. You know, do we get another day without any military strikes? That's good. And that means they're moving back towards a diplomatic solution, because the only out for Trump is a diplomatic solution. There is no path for military victory with Iran. Zero.
0: Zero. Yes. Okay, everybody, that's it for today. Thank Larry for his time and Colonel Lawrence Wilkerson too. Bye-bye.
1: Thanks, Danny.
3: You have been listening to an interview with Lawrence Wilkerson, retired U.S. Army colonel and former chief of staff to the Secretary of State, Colin Powell, and Larry Johnson, former CIA analyst, now a member of group Veterans Intelligence Professionals for Sanity, by Danny Haifong, host of the Namesake podcast, on the topic of Iran smashes U.S. arsenal, Trump's last chance over, from 5th of 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

0: 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Let's continue the program with an interview with Patrick Henningsen, journalist, geopolitical analyst, who just has returned from a trip to Iran, by Pascal Lota, professor, author, host of Neutrality Studies podcast, on the topic of U.S. out of options in Iran, from 5th of August.
1: Welcome, everybody, to Neutrality Studies, today again with the wonderful U.S. journalist Patrick Henningsen. Patrick, welcome back.
2: It's great to be with you, Pascal.
1: Thanks for coming back, because you actually just returned from a stay in Iran. And that's what we want to talk about. You were there. You were, I think, if I remember correctly, you went there for the funeral of Ayatollah Khamenei to witness this and to report from the ground. You've spent quite a bit of time there. Can you give us the gist of it, what you saw and what kind of impressions it left on you?
2: Sure. Yeah. Thank you, Pascal. This was actually the second time I've been in the country in the last 6 months. I was there before the bombing, about 10 days before the bombing in February, and totally anticipating that there would be a war. I think everybody in the country was expecting that. And then this time, it was an opportunity. I knew that the state funeral was going to be a really important event, but it had been delayed, or they hadn't, announced the date until much later, because normally in Islamic customs, people are, buried very quickly after the fact. And this was just very unusual in that sense. And I really didn't fully appreciate why until I got there. And I realized that, the amount of logistics involved in an event of this scale, and I'll tell you how big the scale was. Throughout the country. It wasn't just in Tehran, and it wasn't just one day. It was in total 6 days. And it spanned not just the capital city of Tehran, but all the other major cities in the country, as well as in Iraq, Karbala and Najaf. So the remains of the late Supreme Leader traveled to Iraq and then brought back again. And it culminated in the holy city of Mashhad, which is the final resting place of the leader. And it's also his, considered to be his home city or his hometown. And it wasn't just the leader, Ayatollah Sayyid Ali Khamenei. It was also his family as well that were killed and assassinated
1: right
2: on February 28th, including a 14-month-old granddaughter. Very small coffin that was amongst the others as well. And so you can imagine this was so emotionally charged. 15 million people in Tehran on the street. Now, I don't know the exact breakdown of that, but that was admitted by the Financial Times. Okay, so that's a UK-based media organization. So if that was over Saturday, Sunday, and Monday, but conservative estimates on Monday put the numbers at something between 8 and 10 million conservative on the Monday. That was the last day of the funeral procession in Tehran. And then nationally, 40 million people took part in this in one way or another. That's approaching half the population. So just think about that, and also just kind of gauge that against everything that we've been told about how much support the government has, or how much support the leader or the political system has in that country. What we're being told in the West is what we have been told since for the longest time, is that they're teetering on the edge of collapse. You probably saw the Lindsey Graham documentary that was clips have been released where he's musing while they're driving through Washington. We just want to get a few cities to fall, and then we want to get the Arabs involved, and we think it'll happen quite quickly. He's talking about the collapse of Iranian society and the Iranian regime, as it were. And, so from my experience.
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4: 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Today's show, 70s instrumentals from the world of commercial beds, TV show themes, some soundtrack stuff, under the radar funk, but at any rate, some lively and inventive stuff. I quite like it. I hope you do too. That's what we've got here today.

All right, that last piece is one of the pieces from the KPM Music Library. And that's stuff that musicians made up and were on the library. And then someone with a TV show or was producing a commercial needed some music for it. They could access this library. And so that's what this is. It's KPM was British. So that last piece, Unlimited Love by Alan Parker. And if it resonates to the Love Unlimited Orchestra to you, it does to me too. And I think there was some influence there. Before that, Mandingo, The Snake Pit. They and the one before it, Esperanto, with Night of the Wolf, both those bands were 70s horn funk bands that accessed that very similar, I think, sensibility. Before that was Nice and Nasty, also kind of funky, but and that was the Sol Soul Invention. Expo in Tokyo, Alan Morehouse, one of the mainstays at the music library stuff. Jason King was done by Laurie Johnson. And Jason King was a British TV show. That was the theme song for it. Swamp Fever, John Cameron, The Earthmen, Patty Kingsland. And we open it up with this really crazy version of, and funky too, Jesus Christ Superstar by the John Keating Orchestra. 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

0: All right, that last piece is called Like Clockwork by Tony Kinsey. Riviera Playboy before that by Heinz Keisling, obviously German. The Prowler by the Allen II Orchestra was the one before him. Solstice by Brian Bennett. I threw a ringer in there. This is all 70s instrumentals, except the piece just before Solstice was by Krongbin and came out in 2018. I thought it sounded just like the stuff that I'm playing today, so I thought I'd throw it in. It's called August 10th. It's off of Krongbin's second album. Brian Bennett again, Boogie Juice before that, very funky. Imkali Bihari Orchestra, Black Rite. And there was some African bands that were doing this kind of thing, and so we included that. Do hang out after the break. We'll be back with more 70s instrumentals.
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All right, there's another one from Mandingo, and it's called Mandingo. John Cameron before that, a really lovely piece, I think. Half-Forgotten Daydreams. The name is evocative as well. Soul Skimmer by Alan Morehouse. John Cameron again, Liquid Sunshine before that. Assault Course by Johnny Pearson. I Feel the Earth Move by John Keating Orchestra, Carole King song. Mandingo again, Black Fire. Keith Mansfield did Crash Course. And the most famous person in this whole set today, Henry Mancini, with Charlie's Angels theme, which I was aware of it, but I didn't realize how wild it was. You may have noticed that I haven't been breaking in quite so frequently as I usually do. This being an instrumental show and the artist not so well known, I thought I should do longer periods of uninterrupted music. So that's what we did here. 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

That's Clive Hicks with Think Twice. In Advance, before that, was the Pierre Lavin pop band. The song before that wasn't technically an instrumental, but all that the band said was "O Calcutta," which is the name of it. It's the Dave Pell Singers, which would indicate that it's not an instrumental. But if that's all you're going to say, "O Calcutta," I'm going to throw it in with the instrumentals. Stelvio Cipriani did Mary's Theme before that. Tony Luisi, Gangs, Danielle Janin, Black Knight, G. Grant and S. Park, Good Company, James Clark, Second Cut, and we opened it up with Punch Bowl by Alan Parker. You've been listening to 70s instrumentals here today. I've got one more for you. Don't forget to visit our associates, Folk Arts Records. They're at 3610 University, an institution in San Diego for vinyl. So do check that out. And here is the Dave Pell Singers again, Manamana. Manamana.

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1: 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I'm your host and producer, Dan Roberts. 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In today's edition, you'll hear reports from Germany's Radio Deutsche Welle, France 24, and Radio Havana, Cuba. We'll begin with Germany's Radio Deutsche Welle. The wildfires in France, Spain, and Italy have been the major topic in European news. A few notes. A hectare is about 2.5 acres, and 40 degrees centigrade is 104 degrees Fahrenheit. First, a brief summary of the situation in France and Spain. Spanish Prime Minister Pedro Sanchez directly blamed human-induced global warming for the climate emergency. Hundreds of thousands of people have been evacuated. An excerpt of an interview with Jan Philip Scholz, a correspondent in Valencia, Spain. Then excerpts of an interview with Stephen Pine, an American fire historian. He discusses whether these fires are unprecedented, and as climate change worsens, will the fires get worse? He argues that humanity has created a new age of fire, a Pyrocene era. He points out how we could mitigate the increasing danger, mainly to stop warming the planet, and how we are living on the land. Much of the world that is burning now has always been in fire-prone areas. He talks about the living nature of fire. Germany's Radio Deutsche Welle.
2: Well, thousands of firefighters across France and Spain are battling massive wildfires sweeping through both countries since last week. The blazes have triggered one of the continent's biggest evacuation efforts since the Second World War, with around 375,000 people forced from their homes. Now emergency crews are facing what seems an impossible deadline.
3: It's a race against time. Firefighting crews are working around the clock to battle blazes that continue to rage through France and Spain. They're hoping to make progress in halting the spread of the wildfires before a forecast surge in temperatures this week, which could make fighting the flames even more difficult. In the southwestern French region of Gironde, the fire has already burned an area 4 times the size of Paris. The fires are also threatening the city of Bordeaux. Thousands of firefighters are on the ground, supported by aircraft dropping water and flame retardants. Around a dozen countries have provided planes, helicopters, firefighters, and other assistance, including Germany. Though some fires have stabilized, others continue to burn out of control, scorching tens of thousands of hectares and forcing hundreds of thousands of people to flee. Visiting affected areas, Spanish Prime Minister Pedro Sanchez directly blamed global warming for the crisis.
4: Al respecto, In any case, what is certainly true is that the climate emergency, this sustained and systematic increase in temperatures that we're seeing every year, is exponentially driving up the spread and intensity of the fires we are suffering. And we're seeing increasingly similar patterns in the fires across our entire country.
3: The fires have left a massive trail of destruction across forests and communities. For many of the hundreds of thousands of evacuated people, there will be no quick return home.
2: All right, we want to go now to Valencia, Spain, where our correspondent Jan Philip Schultz is standing by. Jan Philip, what is the situation there right now?
5: Well, the situation here is still quite tense. The hotspot at the moment is around 30, 40 kilometers north of here in the area of Castellón. Like I said, like 30 kilometers north of the city of Valencia, where I'm at the moment. Around 7,000, 8,000 hectares of land have been burned there already. 20,000 people have been evacuated. The area of burnt land is still smaller than what we have seen, for example, in Bordeaux or in the region around Madrid. But what is really quite unusual here is that so many people have been affected in such a short period of time. They have to be evacuated. They have to be confined in some cases. Some local authorities just told us that they were able to use what they call a window of opportunity last night and in the early morning hours, where the temperatures were a little bit cooler, but they still stress that the fires in the region are not controlled. And the bad news is that the weather forecast is not very favorable. There might be another heat wave approaching and some heavy winds as well.
2: DW correspondent Jan Philip Schultz in Valencia, Spain tonight.
6: Now, some have called these blazes unprecedented, but are they really? Wildfires have become an unfortunately common reality of European summers now, and as man-made climate change continues, are they going to get worse? I'm joined now by the world's foremost expert on the history of fire and humanity's relationship to it. He's also the author of the book Undying Fire, A Fire History of Europe, in addition to many other works on the subject. Stephen Pine, thank you very much for joining me. So authorities in France are saying that the wildfires are unlike anything that they have ever seen in the country before. From what you've seen reported, are the French wildfires really at the level that we can call unprecedented for Europe?
7: Well, I think they're unprecedented for certainly recent decades. I try to avoid the word unprecedented. I would say they're historic. They may be monumental, but unprecedented. Europe has had fires since the Neolithic. The story has been one of fire embedded in an agricultural landscape. And you get wildfires when those landscapes, that agricultural landscape, is no longer being tended because of war or famine or plague, whatever. So we have a different setting sort of promoting, contributing to these kinds of fires, and they look a lot different, but I would not. So in that sense, they are unprecedented, but I would say historic. They're dangerous, they're tragic.
6: So let's keep our focus on the history of it for a second. You've argued that humanity has created a new age of fire, a Pyrocene era. What exactly do you mean by that?
7: Well, I think we are replacing the serial ice ages that have dominated Earth history for the last 2.5 million years, the Pleistocene, with a fire equivalent. We've been in an interglacial for the last 10 or 12,000 years, but I think through a series of sort of nudges and tweaks, humanity has been altering the conditions that would permit the ice to return, and we are replacing it with a sort of fire equivalent. So changes in sea level, mass migrations, mass extinctions, biogeographic shifts, climate change, all these sort of features of ice ages are now, we can find analogs in fire. So I think that when we talk about adapting to fire, yeah, there are different levels, different scales at work, but I think ultimately we're talking about adapting to a fire age.
6: So if I understand you correctly, managing blazes like this will just become part of humanity's relationship with nature moving forward. Do you think we're prepared for that?
7: Well, I hope we don't continue to do this. There are a lot of mitigations that can apply. Ultimately, we have to rein in our capacity to warm the planet, and that means shutting down fossil fuel combustion. But a lot of that's locked in. We're going to be dealing with it for a long time. There are lots of things we can do. It's really one of many paradoxes that are going on is that these really large damaging fires that even threaten or get into communities, even cities, are a pathology of the developed world. I mean, this is something, those places that have the most science, the most technology, the greatest wealth, the most fire expertise in a way, are the ones that are being clobbered. So there is something fundamentally wrong with how we are living on the land. We have not considered fire in all of its manifestations, not really appreciated what's going on. It's something that's been treated as a seasonal phenomenon, not something that's systemic. We react to it as an emergency instead of thinking about it as a problem of how we live on the land, what the landscape looks like. I mean, how did Europeans, particularly in the Mediterranean, survive for thousands of years in an extremely fire-prone area? Now it's ramped up, of course, by global warming, but it's always been fire-prone. How did they do it? Well, they did it by cultivation, taming nature, taming fire, living within it, within those constraints. We've removed all of that, part of our conversion to a fossil biomass society, if you will. We found alternatives, and now it turns out that fire isn't going away, and we've made it worse. We've taken our best friend, our ancient companion, and made it our worst enemy. I think it's very common for people to attribute kind of living qualities to these fires, that they're a beast, or to personify them. I try to avoid personifying, but it is an interesting question whether fire can be regarded as alive. And there are people, serious observers, who believe that's appropriate. My sense is it sort of depends on what you mean by life. I think of fire as kind of a virus. It's not itself living, but it requires the living world to spread, to propagate. It's completely dependent on, it's different than, say, hurricanes or ice storms or other floods, all of which are substances. Fire is a reaction, and it cannot exist apart from the living world. Life created the oxygen, life creates the fuel in the form of humans, life supplies most of the ignition. So it occupies a kind of nether world, living and not living, which makes it a very interesting phenomenon. There are a lot of things we can do, a lot of little things you can do to prevent some of the worst damages. Ultimately, we have to wrestle the global warming and climate change issue.
6: That was fire historian Stephen J. Pine.
1: Those excerpted interviews were from Germany's Radio Deutsche Welle, which may be heard at a combined audio-video website, dw.com, as well as on YouTube at their channels called DW News and DW Documentary. They're also available at most podcast sites, as is the Shortwave Report. I highly recommend listening to the complete interview with fire historian Stephen Pine, which is entitled "France and Spain's Wildfires is the Worst Yet to Come." If that subject is of interest to you, I would also recommend a book by Gaston Bachelard entitled "The Psychoanalysis of Fire." On to France 24. Last week, I covered the huge confrontation by East Indian youth who called themselves the Cockroach Movement. They have called a truce after the Minister of Education resigned. Trump pardoned former right-wing President Juan Orlando Hernandez of Honduras in December for allowing shipments of 400 tons of cocaine to the United States. He returned to Honduras this week. The death toll in Venezuela from massive earthquakes a month ago has risen to 5,500, with many thousands of people unaccounted for. France 24.
8: India's government spokesperson says youth protesters have agreed to end protests after talks. It follows the resignation of India's education minister after weeks of demonstrations that demanded his removal. This over alleged leaks in some of the country's most competitive entrance exams that caused an outrage among students. Called the Cockroach Movement, it started as a call for education reforms, but has grown into a broader protest over unemployment, government accountability, and economic opportunities. Well, joining us for more on that is Andrew Hillier from our International Affairs Desk. So, Andy, the Cockroach Party has now come forward and confirmed that the protests are indeed ending. Is this the end of the movement or the beginning of perhaps more changes to come?
9: Well, I think the protesters will certainly hope that this is the beginning of more changes to come, even though they are declaring this as a victory now as things stand. Let's just walk you through the latest developments, because there is a lot that has happened today. So as you mentioned there, leaders of this youth movement, this social media-driven movement known as the Cockroach Janta Party, have said that they are ending the protests in New Delhi. Now, they say the government has accepted all of their demands. Of course, this coming after India's education minister resigned. A key demand of the protesters, again, this, of course, sparked by a string of irregularities in what are essentially life-changing exams, specifically allegations that entrance exams to prestigious medical schools had been leaked and sold. And that is what led to calls for an overhaul of the education system, the resignation of the education minister. Now, of course, that he has resigned, leaders of the movement say that after a fresh round of talks, their demands have been met. And it's worth also reminding viewers that this is a very rare challenge to India's Prime Minister, Narendra Modi. Remember, of course, tens of thousands of students have been out on the streets. Modi is not a leader who tends to be swayed by protest movements. Critics have accused him of cracking down on dissent and on the opposition. And you have had essentially opposition politicians coming out in support of this movement. So essentially a big challenge to Modi's power. Remember, these voters are critical for the future. And Modi, he's already seen his parliamentary majority slim down. He doesn't want to lose those voters going forward.
8: All right, Andy, thank you very much for providing that analysis and a little bit of context for that as well.
10: An emotional family reunion, a prayer on the tarmac, followed by a rally crowded with supporters.
11: By the hand of God and thanks to all of your prayers, today I returned to my homeland.
10: President of Honduras from 2014 to 2022, Juan Orlando Hernandez, has returned to great fanfare.
12: Long live Juan Orlando Hernandez, an innocent person with a noble heart.
10: Shortly after leaving office, Hernandez had been extradited to the U.S. to face charges of drug trafficking. In 2024, he was found guilty of helping Latin American cartels to smuggle more than 500 tons of cocaine into the U.S. and sentenced to 45 years in prison. But last December, Hernandez was abruptly pardoned by U.S. President Donald Trump. The reprieve came just days before Honduras's latest election, in which Trump was supporting Hernandez's conservative ally, Nasri Asfura. Asfura would go on to win amid what left-wing politicians called foreign election interference by Washington. Hernandez himself claiming Trump's support exonerates him.
13: A minute of silence in Caracas at 6:04 p.m., the exact time the disaster struck. The pause to honor the victims of the twin earthquakes that hit Venezuela 1 month ago. According to the latest official toll, more than 5,500 people have died and thousands more remain missing, buried under the rubble. But recovery operations are gradually giving way to a new phase of activity focused on humanitarian aid, debris removal, and reconstruction. To assist in these efforts, the IMF has released $346 million in funding. The UN is also on the ground and calling for action.
14: The scales of the disaster means that the needs remain very high. UNFPA requires $10 million US dollars to expand its response. Today, we have only received 40% of what we need.
13: According to the Venezuelan government, more than 17,000 people are homeless, and many lack access to running water or sanitation facilities. The country's executive vice president, Delcy Rodriguez, has pledged to provide 4,000 homes to those affected by the disaster this year and 10,000 homes by 2027.
1: 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Box 1162, Willits, California, 95490. I'm truly grateful for donations. 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And if you are listening on a public radio station, please support them as well. We will conclude with Radio Havana, Cuba. Cuban President Miguel Díaz-Canel thanked the Mexican people for their support of Cuba as it struggles in the U.S. blockades and sanctions. In the occupied West Bank, Israeli settlers torched two mosques during recent raids, which included the detention of 70 and the killing of four Palestinians. The U.S. House of Representatives passed a $1.5 trillion budget for the Department of War. The bill includes a permanent integration of the U.S. and Israeli military defense technologies and future defense cooperation. Radio Havana, Cuba.
15: Miguel Díaz-Canel, first secretary of the Central Committee of the Communist Party of Cuba and president of the Republic, thanked the Mexican people for their expressions of support for the island during the march held on Sunday in Mexico City to commemorate July 26th, National Rebellion Day. The president acknowledged on social media that the mobilization that took place on Paseo de la Reforma, commemorating the 73rd anniversary of the attacks on the Moncada and Carlos Manuel de Céspedes barracks, an event that marked the beginning of the process that culminated in the triumph of the Cuban Revolution in 1959. Thousands of people marched from the Emiselio de Juarez Monument to the former site of the U.S. Embassy, where they demanded the lifting of the economic, commercial, and financial blockade imposed by Washington against Cuba. In the occupied West Bank, Israeli settlers torched two mosques in the recent wave of violent attacks on several Palestinian towns and villages. One resident of Quisla said, "This is a religious crime. It is a moral crime. They are thieves. And you can call them with all of the bad descriptions because there is no human being on this planet that torches a religious place." This comes as Israeli military forces detained over 70 Palestinians in raids over the past several days in occupied West Bank. The arrests and attack on the mosques followed the killing of at least four Palestinians in the town of Tal on Friday, when Israeli settlers and soldiers opened fire on residents attempting to protect their homes. Two Israeli soldiers were also killed. Francesca Albanese, the UN Special Rapporteur on the occupied Palestinian territories, has condemned the Israeli settlers and their attacks as pogroms against defenseless civilians. As much of the world draws a line in the sand with Israel over its genocide in Gaza, the United States nears unchecked collaboration. When the U.S. House of Representatives narrowly passed a $1.5 trillion budget for the Department of War this week. As much of the world draws a line in the sand with Israel.

0: be able to simply withdraw it from a project. A new president could come in after Donald Trump, and he would not be able to do anything with this new Defense Authorization Act. It is a legislation that Trump says is needed to fund all of the Pentagon's operations in the year to come. $1.5 trillion. But the U.S.-Israeli war on Iran, resuming with ferocity, and the deaths of 18 U.S. soldiers so far, at least those are the ones that they have admitted have been killed, more than 400 wounded, the bill is now stalled in the Senate, although it passed the House. While it's par for the course for lawmakers in both parties to push back against some of the elements, this year, one particular section has attracted attention. A framework for expanding U.S.-Israeli military ties by entrenching Israeli technology within the U.S. defense supply chain in a way that would shield it from any annual budgeting process in Congress. A bipartisan amendment in the House from Democratic Congressman Ro Khanna and Republican Congressman Thomas Massie to strip the bill of Section 219 failed to pass last week, but it did garner more than 100 Democratic votes. Ultimately, the defense budget passed in the lower chamber with the provision intact. Its vote was 216 to 212. The United Nations Special Rapporteur on the Occupied Palestinian Territories says that the removal of International Criminal Court Chief Prosecutor Karim Khan cannot be read in isolation from the campaign to overturn the arrest warrant against Israeli Prime Minister Benjamin Netanyahu. Khan's removal lines up very neatly with the fight to neutralize Netanyahu's arrest warrant. Coincidence is not a luxury international law can no longer afford. Francesca Albanese, an Italian attorney who is the special rapporteur for the occupied Palestinian territories, said that the report cited a senior Israeli official saying that the SAR oversaw a dedicated task force and employed intensive diplomatic efforts aimed at securing Khan's removal from office. Khan's decision to seek arrest warrants for Netanyahu and former Defense Minister Yoav Gallant in May of 2024 for alleged war crimes in Gaza has unleashed a ferocious campaign of threats and sanctions on him and those supporting the court's work on Palestine. Albanese, a human rights lawyer who has held the UN mandate since 2022, was reacting to the vote by ICC member states at a special session in New York of the International Criminal Court to dismiss Khan over alleged misconduct. In March, after Middle East Eye revealed that a panel of three judicial experts appointed by a court's own oversight body had unanimously cleared them, Albanese wrote that the pro-apartheid camp is already working to remove him anyway. Those who stand for justice must ensure this attempt fails. Albanese has been sanctioned by the Donald Trump administration days after she published a report naming more than 60 companies that she said were profiting from Israel's occupation of Palestinian territory. Khan was the first ICC official designated under the executive order in February 2025 over the warrants sought for Netanyahu and Gallant. Ever since then, Israel and the United States have targeted the ICC prosecutor, and now they have their way, and they have kicked him off the ICC, the International Criminal Court.
1: Those reports were from Radio Havana, Cuba. 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On shortwave, Cuba may be heard from noon to 1 p.m. at 15140 and from 6 p.m. to midnight at 6000. 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

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Thanks for listening.

0: Have you given to your community radio station, KNSJ 89.1 FM? That's us. You may get the impression that we're talking to some other person other than you. 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

0: Welcome to Sojourner Truth. This is your host, Margaret Prescott. I know you have not heard my voice for a while. I want to thank Nana Jumphy for the terrific work she has been doing, carrying on the tradition of Sojourner Truth. I'm back today to do a special on the crisis in the Caribbean. So I want to thank each and every one of you for your continued support. Now, since September 2025, the United States military has launched strikes in the Caribbean region. Those strikes have also been extended to the Pacific, but the vast majority of them have taken place in the Caribbean region. Now, Trump claims he's blowing up boats because there are drug dealers on those boats trafficking drugs to the United States. However, the administration has provided no evidence of this, and members of Congress have been demanding answers, and they have not gotten any. Indeed, experts have said that the strikes are in violation of international law. If boats in international waters are suspected to be involved in illegal activity, protocol is they are to be stopped, searched, and if necessary, arrests made, not simply bombing the vessel and killing all on board. Here is what Donald Trump had to say.
1: On Venezuela in particular, are Maduro's days as president numbered?
2: I would say, yeah, I think so, yeah.
0: Trump is referring to Nicolas Maduro, the president of Venezuela. Now, there's growing concern throughout the region about what is the largest military buildup that the Caribbean region has seen. Caribbean leaders, with the exception of the Prime Minister of Trinidad and Tobago, she has welcomed the strikes and is a big supporter of Donald Trump. Many others have complained that the buildup threat the safety of people in and the territory of the Caribbean, not only leaders in the region, but also just ordinary people, people who are very worried about what will happen. There's also concern that the U.S. actions violate the region's policy as a zone of peace. Now, let us go to hear from the Prime Minister of the island of Dominica, and that's Roosevelt Skirrit. Let's hear what he has to say.
3: This Caribbean must continue to be a zone of peace. We do not want any wars in our region. We solve problems by discussion, by dialogue, with diplomacy, and we sometimes have to agree to disagree, but we must do so peacefully and with respect for each other. Because if a war breaks out in the Caribbean, we will have some serious challenges in our respective countries. And we have an opportunity to prevent this from happening by adding our voices that reason prevail and common sense come to our being. And let us work out our problems together. And of course, we in Barbados and Dominica, and indeed the wider Caribbean, offer ourselves as intermediators so that we can bring it to forces together, and let us understand that there can be common sense and agreement and disagreement, but we have to ensure that we do not have a situation of our region descending into turmoil. We have to speak to this, and I thank the Prime Minister for her wonderful and strong message yesterday to the Barbados Labour Party and indeed the entire world.
0: Of course, and he's referring to a speech by the Prime Minister of Barbados, Mia Mottley. We'll be hearing that speech later in the show. And that was the voice of the Prime Minister of the island of Dominica. Now, the U.S. buildup and military machinery and personnel, they have caused even greater concern for what his next plans might be for the region. The administration has not hidden the fact that he wants to depose the president of Venezuela, Nicolas Maduro. The U.S. has long backed attempts by Maduro's opposition to oust him, and prior to that, to oust the late Hugo Chavez. But all of those efforts have thus far failed. The Trump administration has also announced that the U.S. has sent covert CIA operatives to Venezuela. One can only guess what these operatives are up to. What is well known is that Venezuela has the world's largest reserves of crude oil. But there's likely much more at stake than oil here. We're going to spend the hour digging deep into this, and our first guest will be Angelique Nixon, who is based in Trinidad and Tobago. We'll also be talking with our regular on Sojourner Truth, a regular on the weekly roundtable. Remember the weekly roundtable? Laura Carlson. She's a journalist, a campaigner based in Mexico City, and is very much an expert on the region south of the border. And we're also delighted to be joined by the Barbados ambassador to CARICOM, David Comision. So don't go away. We'll be right back after our news headlines.
4: For Pacifica Radio, I'm Christina Onnested. It's day 38 of the nation's longest government shutdown in U.S. history. Senators are working on bipartisan legislation to end it. Leader Republican John Thune has let lawmakers know they may have to work into the weekend. Democrats are holding strong to the demand Republicans extend pandemic-era health care subsidies for some 20 million Americans enrolled in the Affordable Care Act marketplace, those subsidies set to expire at the end of the year. But Republican House Speaker Mike Johnson has rejected any guarantee of a vote on the subsidies, a stance Democrats called a significant setback. Meanwhile, the Trump administration is refusing to fund SNAP food aid benefits for some 42 million low-income Americans, despite a judge's order to do so with a deadline of today. The Trump administration asked a federal appeals court to block the judge's order to fund SNAP with contingency funds. Vice President J.D. Vance says the administration doesn't have to follow court orders.
5: Because you have a federal judge effectively telling us what we have to do in the midst of a Democrat government shutdown, which what we'd like to do is for the Democrats to open up the government. Of course, then we can fund SNAP, and we can also do a lot of other good things for the American people. But in the midst of a shutdown, we can't have a federal court telling the president how he has to triage the situation.
4: Meanwhile, some 1,400 flights have been canceled nationwide. The FAA, Federal Aviation Administration's unprecedented order to scale back flights by 10% at 40 major airports across the country is now in effect. Transportation Secretary Sean Duffy defended the decision to curtail air traffic, saying it's not political. The 40 major airports impacted include SFO, San Francisco International Airport, Seattle-Tacoma, LAX Los Angeles, New York's LaGuardia and JFK International, Chicago O'Hare, and Boston Logan. Chicago's Mayor Brandon Johnson called the decision appalling. Protesters are gathered outside the Supreme Court as the justices weigh whether to take up a challenge to marriage equality. That challenge posed by Kim Davis, the former Kentucky court clerk who refused to issue marriage licenses to same-sex couples following the court's landmark 2015 ruling legalizing same-sex marriage nationwide. Davis had been trying to get the court to overturn a lower court order for her to pay some $360,000 in damages and attorney fees to a couple whom she denied a marriage license on the grounds of religious freedoms. Justice Clarence Thomas is the only on the court to openly call for erasing same-sex marriage ruling. KPFA spoke with Coco Dawes with Refuse Fascism at the protest today.
6: There's a rally of about 100 people and an army of handmaids as well. There are signs that say Trump must go now. We are here to say, you know, hands off marriage equality, love one, we're not going back, and that the Trump fascist regime must go now. The lesson from the Dobbs decision, these are the steps that they took to take away the right to abortion for women. Now is the time that people need to stand up.
4: It's a nationwide day of action to protect education from attacks by the Trump administration, according to organizers. The Department of Education has gutted its own civil rights office and is making demands on colleges and universities across the country, wielding federal funding to coerce higher education to enact the Trump administration's political agenda. Protests are planned at dozens of campuses across the nation. Arguments were heard Thursday in a San Francisco federal court challenging the administration's demands on higher education at the University of California. The ruling could have nationwide implications. Lauren Schmidt reports.
7: The lawsuit claims the administration withheld research funds and threatened to install federal monitors over hiring and admissions. Demands tied to accusations that UC failed to combat anti-Semitism during anti-war protests and used, quote, discriminatory diversity policies. The Trump administration's demand letter, issued in late July, calls for a $1.2 billion settlement from UCLA. Zoe Hampstead speaking on behalf of the Council of UC Faculty Association.
8: The demands would restrict who can attend UCLA. They dictate what care doctors can provide to the million-plus patients of UCLA Health. They would impose an ideological purity test on foreign students. They would define gender as binary.
4: That's Lauren Schmidt reporting. I'm Christina Onnestad for Pacifica Radio.
0: And those were our news headlines. We live in a global world. We're all interrelated. So on Sojourner Truth, we work to bring directly to you news and views on local, national, and international policies and stories that affect us all. And we draw out how those of us most impacted, women, communities of color, and other communities are responding. We also discuss the interrelationship between art and politics. And this is Margaret Prescott back on the air today on Sojourner Truth for this special on the crisis in the Caribbean. And many of you heard in our introduction, and you know that the Trump administration has been carrying out a series of hit jobs, really, blowing up boats in the region, most of them in the Caribbean region, but two of them also in the Pacific. And that started September 2nd, 2025. The number of lives lost, I saw a figure that at least 66 people have been killed. This is according to NPR. And the boats are targeted because Trump is saying that, well, they're carrying drugs to the United States and killing people in the U.S. And of course, there's a demand for those drugs, right, in the United States and also in Europe. What is being done about that demand? And there is the thinking that this is just an excuse, really, for the administration to move on Venezuela, to depose its president, its elected president, Nicolas Maduro, but also perhaps to send a message to the entire region that the United States is in charge and one has to do what the U.S. says or there will be consequences. I would now like to welcome Angelique Nixon, who is based in Trinidad and Tobago. But actually, before we hear from Angelique, let us hear from another prime minister in the region, and that's Gaston Browne, who's the prime minister of Antigua. Let us go to that clip right now.
9: Big tonight, Antigua and Barbuda Prime Minister Gaston Browne on Tuesday called on the region to stand up against the militarization in the Caribbean, even if there are consequences in doing so. He was speaking in St. John's on Tuesday at a ceremony to launch the Commonwealth Heads of Government Conference, which will be held there next year.
10: And I'll say to our Caribbean people that we must all coalesce and stand against any form of military action in this hemisphere. This hemisphere must remain a zone of peace.
9: Browne was speaking against the backdrop of the U.S. military buildup close to Venezuela and what appears to be an imminent plan for American military strikes inside the country.
10: We also remain resolute in our calls for the Caribbean region to remain a zone of peace. And this is a call that we continue to emphasize and to reiterate in all fora. Well, the reality is, if as a result of the military buildup that we've seen in the Southern Caribbean results in any form of armed conflict, there's a small island states, especially the OECS countries, that will suffer disproportionately. And that is because we are so vulnerable.
9: Browne said peace in the region is in our collective national interest.
10: And I'll state here, too, that though we're small and vulnerable, we should not be afraid to stand on the truth. And if there are going to be consequences standing on the truth, let it be so. But at the end of the day, history will absolve us and will remember us as a nation, a non-aligned nation that continues to call for peace, for justice, for love among humanity, and certainly to call out all of the inequities within the global system.
9: The outspoken Antiguan leader said the militarization is undermining the region.
10: That when you take military action against any nation, any group of nations, you're literally undermining all of humanity. And we should not be afraid to stand for peace.
0: Okay, and that was the voice of the Prime Minister of Antigua, Gaston Brown. I would now like to welcome to Sojourner Truth Angelique V. Nixon. She is the Black queer writer, scholar, and activist. She was born and raised in the Bahamas, also in the Caribbean region. She has lived and worked in Trinidad and Tobago for over a decade. She is the author of poetry and the author of Saltwater Healing and a scholarly award-winning book, Resisting Paradise. She is senior lecturer and researcher at the Institute for Gender and Development Studies at the University of the West Indies. Angelique Nixon, she is based in Trinidad and Tobago, as you heard from her intro. Angelique, thank you so much for joining us.
11: Thank you so much. It's great to be here.
0: Okay, I know you're rushing, you're a teacher, you have to get to your class. So let us go straight to the heart of the matter. The region, there's a lot of concern about a violation of the zone of peace that has been established in the region for quite some time. However, the Prime Minister of Trinidad and Tobago begs to differ. She is welcoming these strikes by the Trump administration. What are you hearing on the ground? How are people responding to her view on this matter?
11: Well, I think there's, as in any place, are lots of different perspectives. But I think overall, I think members of civil society, social justice activists, folks who are concerned about safety and security are very, very much deeply, I think there's a deep, deep concern and worry all of this means. I think the particularly people who know about our history, our complex history in this region. And there's deep concern. People are really worried. This means for our sovereignty, for independence, but also just, our day-to-day realities. It's deeply concerning. And then, of course, there are the families of people, of the fisher folk themselves who are on the coasts, who are worried about their safety and livelihood. So I think, of course, it depends on where you are in Trinidad, southern Trinidad, and folks who are far east have a different experience and relationship with Venezuela, of course. So there's deep concern. I think that from where I am and conversations that I've had, we're organizing. People have been writing. There's vibrant and intense, I would say, intense public debate and worry. This coming Sunday, this Assembly of Caribbean People has called for a vigil around peace. And we are meeting in Woodford Square in Port of Spain, in the capital city of Trinidad. So that is happening. That is a call for all, call for peace, a vigil for peace. Nobody wins a war. And so there are several organizations who are putting that together. I will be out there, and I think many people will be coming out to speak out against what is happening and to express our concerns.
0: Right. As some in the audience know, I am a Barbados national, living in the United States. We in the region have never, from what I recall, seen such a massive military buildup in the region. And Trinidad I know that there are parts of Venezuela that on a clear day, you could see parts of Trinidad. So you all are also very, very close to Venezuela. So tell us that about the concern of, are people thinking of this as Venezuela being a target? Is it a broader mission, perhaps, on the part of the U.S.?
11: Yeah, I think we should all be concerned. Any intervention, we have to understand. I have written about this in a recent article in the Starbrook News, co-written with Renuka Ananjit. We talk about, we described it as zones of colonial violence, thinking about our complex history with U.S. imperialism across the region. And of course, we need to speak out against it. We also need to think about the proximity. So there's that. There's the historical violences that we have to make sure never happen again. But we also continue, those forms of violence continue to happen through colonial and neo-colonial relationships. And what we see through U.S. imperialism exerting its economic and political power over the region. They've done it time and time again. Cuba to Puerto Rico to Panama to Nicaragua to Grenada to Haiti. So, you know, we see the ways that that is perpetuating forms of violence. And all of this, what the excuse we see around and the displaced blame that we see, the excuses about drug, so-called, quote-unquote, narco, drug traffic, all, I think, a false narrative, right? Because this is really about what I think this and many others have said. This is about resources. This is about oil and territory. And so we should all be deeply concerned. And absolutely, whatever happens in the middle of Venezuela will affect the region, but it will certainly affect Trinidad and Tobago. And I think that is what people are responding, whether they agree or not, we are responding to that close proximity and also the issue around energy, the energy sector and the oil and gas industries that tie us and connect us. And frankly, a lot of the deals, a lot of the agreements that have been made, you know, between multilateral with multinational corporations, all of that puts us in a really precarious position. So there are lots of concerns. And it's a really frightening moment. You know, I guess I want to also talk about the lack of evidence, right? There's no evidence for what has been happening over the last month and a half now. I think it's going on 2 months, and we're looking at over 60 people killed. These are extrajudicial killings, right? And I think because of that lack of evidence, because folks know, there's also, you know, the knowledge that there are people from this space who are, you know, they're fisher folk, whether they're in boats, whether they're used, you know, going back and forth between Trinidad and Venezuela, but that everyone is at risk. There's no safety or security. And again, no evidence. I don't know how else to say that, but it's really frightening. And I think now it's a 14th boat that has been bombed.
0: Yeah, there have also been some in the Pacific. So I think there are about 16 altogether. Yeah, really.
11: Oh, 16. Yeah, yes. I think it's even up to 70 people. But we don't even have that. So it's really, really, really, I mean, this is a violation. This is a violation of international law. It's a violation of what we know as due process. We have to stand up against it. But we also know that this is how, you know, U.S. imperialism has worked. Really, really, really. I mean, this is a violation. This is a violation of international law. It's a violation of what we know as due process. We have to stand up against it. But we also know that this is how, you know, U.S. imperialism

0: Trinidad is now questioning Trinidad's even membership in CARICOM, saying CARICOM is not representing her view simply because they have not agreed with her position of welcoming the bombing of these boats in the region. Just a final thought from you.
1: Yeah, that is very disturbing. CARICOM is a really important way that we have agreements, that we work together across this region. And having a fracture in CARICOM like that is really, really scary. And I think a lot of us are concerned about that. And I think that that is also what is mobilized response across the region. And certainly in Trinidad and Tobago, saying that we don't agree with that. I think many people have said they do not agree. CARICOM, we are stronger together. You know, we will see what happens. But I know that there is great opposition to that. While CARICOM, you know, there are lots of things we can say about CARICOM, and there are lots of challenges there because we don't have a lot of power global world stage. And the United States has often interfered with CARICOM affairs, right? Yes. So I think there is that too, that we to remember, especially when it comes to Haiti, especially when we think about what happened in Grenada. So, but that's another session for another time.
0: That's right,
1: Margaret.
0: That's right, and we'll be talking a bit more about those topics with our guests later in the show. Well, Angelique Nixon, I really appreciate you taking the time. I know you have to dash off to your class, but I'll continue to be in touch with you and living in the U.S., but also as a Caribbean national, watching this story and this development very, very closely. We're all really worried. A lot of people are really scared about what all of this could mean. Thank you so much for joining us.
1: So are we. Yes. Take care. Thank you so much.
0: Okay. Thank you, bye. Angelique. Bye-bye. And we want to thank Angelique Nixon for taking the time out of a really busy schedule to join us today. This is Margaret Prescott, host of Sojourner Truth, and this is a one-hour special on the crisis going on in the Caribbean. And again, I always have to remember to thank my sister, Nana Jumphy, who's been doing such a terrific job hosting Sojourner Truth. What I'd like to do now, before introducing our next guest, I'd like to go to hear what the UN High Commission, a representative of the UN High Commission on Human Rights, had to say about this whole situation.
2: The UN High Commissioner for Human Rights, Volker Turk, has said that airstrikes by the United States of America on boats in the Caribbean and in the Pacific violate international human rights law. Over 60 people have reportedly been killed in a continuing series of attacks carried out by U.S. armed forces against boats in the Caribbean and the Pacific since early September, in circumstances that the UN Human Rights Chief says find no justification in international law. These attacks and their mounting human cost are unacceptable. The U.S. must halt such attacks and take all measures necessary to prevent the extrajudicial killing of people aboard these boats, whatever the criminal conduct alleged against them. The High Commissioner calls for prompt, independent, and transparent investigations into these attacks.
0: Now I'd like to welcome Laura Carlson. Of course, that was a representative from the United Nations, the High Commission on Human Rights. Laura Carlson, welcome back. It's been a while.
3: I'm so happy to be back. It has been a while, Margaret.
0: That's right. And actually, Laura, I'm going to have you say some of what you have been up to, because I know you are the director of the Americas program. You work with Just Associates, that you are a journalist and an organizer based in Mexico City. Anything else you want to tell us in terms of what you've been doing?
3: Yes, well, the Americas program has a new name. It's called MIRA, Feminisms and Democracies. We still have the same work of a progressive analysis of what's happening in our region in the Americas with a focus on U.S. foreign policy. We've been busy lately, but we're now doing with a very specific focus from international feminist international relations perspective. We also have a weekly television show in Spanish called Hecho en América, that also looks at what's happening from that feminist

0: perspective. So yeah, it's been a busy time and not always good news.
1: Absolutely. And I know your work has also appeared in several print media publications as well. Well, Laura, you likely heard what I played before from the prime ministers of Dominica, also of Antigua, from our guest who is on the ground in Trinidad and Tobago, the island that is actually closest to Venezuela, that seems to be at least the main target, perhaps not the only target in the region. So, Laura Carlson, from where you sit, tell us some of what you are hearing from those in the region about what is going on.
0: There's a tremendous amount of movement and response here in the region. To start with the Caribbean region, it broke my heart, but I also found it inspiring, the phrase, although we may be small and vulnerable, we are not afraid to stand under truth. Because we're facing a time, and the tax against the boats allegedly coming from Venezuela and carrying drugs is the most blatant example, a time when diplomacy has given way to bullying and militarization has become the way of throwing the United States weight around in the region. We thought in many ways that we'd somehow gotten past that kind of overt intervention and threats, and now we find ourselves deeper in it than perhaps at any other time. So how have regional countries responded to this? We're talking about some 16 strikes. You mentioned 66 at least people that have been executed, and this is being done with complete impunity, and it's being done out in the open. And so far, the international community, as in Gaza, I have to say, has been unable to really create a strong response to it. In the region, it was significant just recently that President Lula da Silva of Brazil announced that he will actually be leaving for a few days the climate conference that he's hosting in Belen in order to attend a meeting of the Central America, the Latin American and Caribbean community, CELAC, with Colombian President Gustavo Petro. Petro, of course, has been outspoken about the illegality of these strikes and about holding the Trump administration to take responsibility for the illegality of it. And that has won him, you know, sanctions against his country and a number of retaliatory measures from the Trump administration, who always takes those kinds of things very personally. So Lula is standing up with Petro. They're going to this meeting. It's been difficult because of the power, the economic and the military power of the United States and the kinds of threats that Trump uses. What we've seen is that, for example, the president of Mexico has said that she will not attend that meeting, which is considered a sign here by many of weakness or an unwillingness to stand up to Trump on what could be one of the defining issues of our times. And a number of other presidents have said the same. European leaders, including the leader of the European Union, the president of the European Commission, Ursula von der Leyen, also said she wasn't going to attend, and the president of France. However, the president of Spain will be there, and a number of other Latin American countries. This is important because unless there is a coordinated response from the Latin American and Caribbean region and also from Europe to and the world in general, you know, to what's going on here, Trump will take more and more. Now, just recently, in fact, in the last couple hours, we've seen him backing down on the possibility of a land invasion. So what's happened, the 60-minute interview was, he kind of said it's not likely that there will be a land invasion after weeks of speculation. And in a briefing with Congress by the White House Office of Legal Counsel and Rubio, apparently, and Hegseth, the Secretary of War, Apparently, they also said they're, quote, not currently planning to launch strikes inside Venezuela and don't have a legal justification that would support attacks against land targets right now. That's what sources have said about that briefing. The reason he's backing down now is because, as we speak, possibly, there's supposed to be a vote on in the Senate on whether or not he has war powers to continue to carry out these kinds of strikes, particularly strikes within Venezuela. And this is a bipartisan measure that would limit him from doing that. And he's afraid he's going to lose that vote. So suddenly we're seeing him back off from the threats of a land invasion in kind of a way of saying, I may be doing all this other illegal stuff, but at least I'm not going to do this illegal stuff. Because, of course, the strikes against the boats in international waters continue to be illegal and continue to cause a whole lot of concern in the region.
1: Yeah, and, you know, I'm glad you put all of that together, Laura Carlson, and also glad that you mentioned Gaza, because that's been on the minds of so many, the Trump administration playing a role in basically allowing that massacre of the genocide of Palestinians to continue, but yet claiming, well, he should really get the peace prize because he's bringing about a peace. But from what I understand, bombing is still going on in Gaza, and people are still having a lot of difficulty getting access to food. The food that's coming in, people just can't afford to buy because they don't have the money and the prices have shot up. But Laura Carlson, that's a whole other story. Now, it's interesting that you mentioned Trump backing down, because a seismic shift, some are saying, is happening now in the U.S., given what has happened in New York. You've got the election by the first Muslim mayor, who is a Democratic socialist, who's very outspoken in terms of what he stands for. And the Republicans are now in the U.S. a bit on the back foot, trying to figure out why they lost so badly, not only in New York, but in California, and in fact, across the country, candidates that Trump supported fundamentally lost. There may be one or two exceptions. And a number of quote-unquote progressives have been elected. I think in some town in Massachusetts, there was a trans person who was elected, I think, as mayor there. So I imagine that all of that has something to do with Trump perhaps having some second thoughts. But Laura, before you go, the U.S. has had the history in the region. I mean, going back to the Monroe Doctrine, the CIA operations in Guatemala, the overthrow of Allende in Chile, what is going on also in Peru. So a lot of people are saying, well, this is just a continuation of the U.S. maintaining control of the region. And Trump said some time back, he said, we have to turn our attention to Latin America. It didn't stand on edge because I've got lots, but you kind of know exactly, you know, what that means. And also his support for right-wing movements across the world, including in Latin America, where he has now basically given $40 billion in money to the very conservative right-wing government in Argentina, at the same time that food stamps are being cut in the U.S. Healthcare, Medicaid is being cut. So just some final thoughts from you. I know you have to dash about, you know, all of this within the history of what has gone on in Latin America. And I hear what you're saying, too, about Mexico's president. I wonder if she has said anything specific about the blowing up of the boats.
0: Well, first of all, in terms of the U.S. politics, the last poll showed that only 18% of the U.S. population would be at all in favor of a land invasion in Venezuela. And it's breaking up the Republican Party as well, with major pundits like Tucker Carlson saying, we're not going to go on another regime change folly. And so I think that has been a break on it. And one of the reasons that he's backing down now, too. In terms of Latin America, there's no question, Margaret, that everyone almost is seeing these strikes in the framework of a renewed forms of intervention in Latin America. The Monroe Doctrine, in the way in which it's turned into a Trump doctrine, is even more vicious and aggressive than it was during the colonialist times when they tried to create a region that was the United States backyard and keep out European countries. Now, with the strategy of trying to get China out of our entire region and doing that by supporting, you know, right-wing governments, like you said, and being hostile to left-wing governments in a Latin American continent that has a lot of Chinese investment and involvement, it's become an even more high-stakes game. So we're seeing the attacks in Venezuela within that framework. We're seeing different presidents line up in an atmosphere in which there is a great fear of the tariff threats and the economic retaliation because of the degree of the dependence that the region has. But there's also hope that he'll go too far and the governments will begin to align in a stronger position against this aggression from the U.S. government.
1: Right. And Laura Carlson, I mean, as the song says, war, what is it good for? And you work with women, as do I. We know very well that in every conflict, occupation and war, it is women and children that pay the highest price, including in Gaza. The majority of those killed, something like 56%, are women and children. So there is a lot of concern if the U.S. does go into Venezuela and fear of a bloodbath as people in Venezuela defend their country. Well, Laura Carlson, thank you so much for taking the time to join us today. Appreciate you. Thank you.
0: Thank you, Margaret. We'll be in touch.
1: All righty. This is Margaret Prescott, host of Sojourner Truth. Of course, you are listening to KPFK 90.7 FM. You could also go online to listen to all of the places where you could tune in to hear KPFK or listen online. And I'd also like to welcome our any affiliate stations listening in. We want to give a special shout out to our DC station, WPFW. And also, we are on SoundCloud. So if you go to SoundCloud and just find Sojourner Truth, you'll be able to find our show there. And please continue to tune in on Fridays at 5 o'clock to hear the really good work of Nana Jumphy, carrying on in the tradition of Sojourner Truth. This is Margaret Prescott, host of Sojourner Truth today, and we are doing a one-hour special on the crisis in the Caribbean region. At the top of the hour, I talked about how since September of 2025, U.S. military has launched strikes in the Caribbean Sea, 16 strikes altogether, two of them in the Pacific, the vast majority in the Caribbean region where Trump is blowing up boats. There's no due process, no search. Let's search the boats. Let's find out if there are drugs there, as he's claiming, make arrests. But he has also made it very, very clear that this huge, massive, the largest military buildup the region has seen, that Venezuela is very much a target. And he really would like to depose Nicolas Maduro, the elected president of Venezuela. And he's also unleashed CIA operatives to go into Venezuela. We can only imagine what they will be doing. So in wrapping up the last segment of our show, we're going to hear from a few prime ministers, and then I'd like to welcome the Barbados ambassador to CARICOM. But first, let us hear from the Prime Minister of Grenada. If you don't know the context, the Trump administration had asked Grenada to use its airport, the Maurice Bishop Airport, as it is named, to an operation that would assist in what the U.S. is doing in the region. Grenada in a very difficult position. Let us hear what their Prime Minister, Dickson Mitchell, had to say.
2: Grenada's Prime Minister Dickon Mitchell said in the Grenada Parliament on Tuesday that his administration still has not given the U.S. a direct answer about their military assets request, but he strongly hinted it will be a no. He said his country won't take part in any matter that could potentially violate international law. St. George's is reportedly concerned about U.S. extrajudicial actions in summarily executing what Washington claims are drug traffickers roaming in the Caribbean Sea.
3: It's important to point out, and I think this is important for me to go on the record, to say that as the Prime Minister of the country and the government, we would not enter into any agreement which from a Grenada perspective has any possibility of violating Grenadian domestic law or violating international law.
2: We are reporting tonight that the deadline the U.S. had asked for a response has passed.
1: All righty, so the deadline has passed, okay? And there's no agreement between Grenada and the U.S. as far as we know. Next, before our final guest, let us go now to hear the words of the Prime Minister of my home island of Barbados, Prime Minister Mia Mottley.
4: We are facing, my friends, an extremely dangerous and untenable situation in Southern Caribbean. And as a people with a tragic history of being subjected to centuries of big power, orchestrated genocide, terrorism, and warfare. And as a small state, we have invested tremendous time and energy and effort in establishing and maintaining our region as a zone of peace. Peace is critical to all that we do in this region. And now that peace is being threatened, we have to speak up. I believe that the time has come for us, therefore, to be able to ensure that we do not accept that any entity has the right to engage in extrajudicial killings of persons that they suspect of being involved in criminal activities. As I said, we stand for the rule of law, and we believe that if there is other intelligence available that would cause you to take action that is an immediate threat to you as a nation, then you have a duty to share it with us. But on the face of it, conflating law enforcement with military action is a dangerous step, as Kerry Simmons advocated a few weeks ago. We equally do not accept that any nation in our region or the greater Caribbean should be the subject of an imposition upon them of any unilateral expression of force and violence by any third party or nation. If there are conflicts and disputes that are in need of resolution, then the place that they need to be taken for such resolution is the United Nations Organization. And the methodology that must be deployed for the resolution is one of negotiation and peaceful actions taken in order to ensure that we can settle disputes. Barbados has always been that place, and that is why we were the location for the opposition and government in Venezuela to sign the pact here a few years ago, because we are friends of all and satellites of none. And I say so comforted that this has been the position of every single government of the country since independence. The violent actions that this buildup has led to needs to be the subject of dialogue. And I have said before, almost every war in the world in history has been ended by dialogue. So let us have dialogue to prevent the war from starting rather than to stop it when it has started.
1: All righty, and that was the voice of Mia Mottley, the Prime Minister of Barbados. She's also been very outspoken at the UN and around the world on issues of the environment. I would now like to welcome back to Sojourner Truth David Comestion. David is the Barbados ambassador to CARICOM, so right in the middle of all of this. David is also an author, and he's done so much in the region and on the island of Barbados. David, I won't take the time to do all of that. Let us just get straight to the heart of the matter now. David Comestion, we heard from the Barbados prime minister. We know Trump has made it very, very clear what he wants to do in relation to Venezuela. We also know that he continues to isolate Cuba. And I'd like you to just expand a little bit on what you think the direction the prime minister of Mia Motley was going in, the message that Barbados wants to send in the midst of this crisis. David Camision, welcome.
5: Thank you. Thank you, Margaret. Thanks for having me on the program.
1: Okay.
5: Our prime minister was very clear. And what she expressed there was the fundamental foreign policy of Barbados and indeed of the Caribbean community. A small island, a small developing countries, we stand for international law. We insist that international law must be respected, multilateralism must be respected, the United Nations and its processes must be respected. We also have as a fundamental plank of our foreign policy, our regional foreign policy, that our Caribbean region is and must be respected as a zone of peace. And this is not mere sentiment. This is a concept grounded in international law. Back in 1978, there was a special session of the UN General Assembly where they were discussing disarmament. A major resolution was passed on disarmament. And part of that resolution authorized different regions of the world to establish zones of peace under conditions to be clearly defined and determined by the states within the zone, taking into account the characteristics of the zone, the principles of the Charter of the United Nations, and international law. And that was 1978. By 1979, Grenada co-sponsored a resolution at the Organization of American States declaring our region a zone of peace. Caribbean statesmen followed up after 1979, further consolidating the notion. And in January of 2014, our Caribbean community states, as part of the wider hemispheric grouping of the community of Latin American and Caribbean states, we all met in Havana, Cuba. We passed the Declaration of Havana, which included a proclamation that the Caribbean region is a zone of peace. So this is fundamental to CARICOM's foreign policy, and everything that the Trump administration is doing with that military buildup in the Southern Caribbean, the blowing up of those small vessels containing citizens of Venezuela, Trinidad and Tobago, and Colombia, is contrary to international law and is subversive, is in breach of the concept of our region being a zone of peace. And that is what Prime Minister Mia Motley was expressing very clearly and very forcefully.
1: And David Camision, she also talked about, and the whole audience seemed to know this phrase of friends of all, satellites to none. From what I could recall, was that from our first prime minister of Barbados, Errol Barrow, after independence? And quickly, what do you think it means, satellites to none?
5: Barbados became independent on the 30th of November, 1966. In December, our first prime minister, excellent Errol Walton Barrow, appeared before the United Nations and made the first UN speech on behalf of the newly independent nation. And he took the opportunity to outline to the world community what our fundamental foreign policy would be. And he summed it up in that phrase, "We will be friends of all, satellite of none." And you know, that statement was made during the Cold War, where there was this expectation that Barbados, a former British colony, that we would simply fall into the U.S. camp within the Cold War contestation. And we were making it very clear that that was not to be the case. We were adopting a position of non-alignment. that we would not be in any camp. We would not have any preconceived bias against any particular nation, and we would judge issues based on our own independent sovereign judgment and take sovereign independent positions. And we demonstrated that in 1972 when, in defiance of the United States of America and the Organization of American States, which had totally isolated Cuba in our Western Hemisphere, we defied both of them and we said, we will be recognizing Cuba, we will be establishing diplomatic, trade, political relations with revolutionary Cuba. And we made it clear to them that we were sovereign, independent nations and that we would make that decision based on our own judgment. So we have been very clear over the years. We insist on our national sovereignty being respected, and we insist on our region being a zone of peace. And what does that mean? It means that we do not accept that we are in anybody's backyard, that we are in anybody's sphere of influence. We do not accept that anybody has the unilateral right to use force and violence. International law must be respected. And in our Caribbean region, our modus operandi will always be, where there are disputes and contention, we settle them through negotiation, discussion, and peaceful means, not through militarism and warfare.
1: Well, David Kamisi-Young, I wish we had a bit more time. I mean, there's a lot of worry that the message, the target is not only Venezuela, but to send a message to the entire region. I was at home in Barbados recently during CARIFESA. There was a lot of talk about the islands coming together and functioning as one nation, which would represent millions of people of African descent in the region in close proximity to the United States, people beginning to use the words global African, and of course the movement for reparatory justice picking up, Barbados becoming the world's youngest republic. So there's a lot of movement going on in the region that I'm sure the United States and colonial powers, their friends, colonial powers, are watching all of this. But David, I'm afraid we are out of time, so we're going to have to go. But thank you so very much for joining us. Appreciate it.
5: My pleasure, Margaret. Thank you.

All righty, we are out of time, but I would like to thank Gary Scott for his work with today's show. And I'd also like to thank Hyla, who is just a young student, and I'm roping her into Sojourner Youth for her help with today's show. Very, very talented young lady, and there are a lot of talented youth around. So I'd like to thank you so much for listening. You can go to kpfk.org to hear the show in its entirety if you've missed any part of it. And again, this is Margaret Prescott. Tune in next Friday, where Nana Jumpy will be back during this hour. Thank you for listening, and you all, I hope you have a really good weekend. Try to do something nice, even in the midst of all of the turmoil of the world in which we are in. Thank you.

0: biscuit. 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

0: 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So I'm Marcy Winograd on Code Pink Radio, and today we're going to talk about growing opposition on Capitol Hill to Pete Hegseth, war secretary, and this unprovoked war on Iran. Also, is it true that we are really going to fuse the U.S. and Israeli militaries? Oh, no, no, no. And on the second half, we will take a look at Marco Rubio's obsession with Cuba in his now documented Cuba 21st Century Communism. Let's look at who he's attacking on the left. Code Pink? Yeah, I think so. And some others. Welcome, Medea. Medea Benjamin, you're with me. Great to see you.
1: Great to be with you, Marcy.
0: Yeah, so you're on Capitol Hill every day, and you're leading a group of about, 20 to 30 people. You're visiting offices. You're disrupting a few hearings. There's so much going on. What's the latest?
1: Well, the latest is that we, along with people all over this country, have been trying to find ways to get our government to sever its ties with Israel. And, you know, Marcy, I wish we had an in with the White House where we could have some influence there. But unfortunately, we don't have any access there. So our access is really to Congress. And that's where we've been putting a lot of our energies to translate this incredibly growing public opposition to Israel into policy. And I don't know how much you look at these public opinion polls, Marcy, but it's really amazing that, you know, different organizations put out different ones, and it just keeps growing and growing and growing, the opposition to Israel. And that has to be translated. You know, we're seeing that in some races for Congress. We're seeing it in, but we're also seeing it in votes in Congress, and that's important. We had the Massey vote where it was an amendment to cut off $3.3 billion to Israel and got 104 members. You know, that's, what is that, like a quarter of the Congress, which you could do the half glass, the glass half full or half empty, you know, say, wait, what about that other three quarters? But you can also say, wow, I never thought I would see those people like the whip Catherine Clark or Nancy Pelosi or Adam Smith voting to cut off aid to Israel. We might want to talk about why they did it. And then there's also these votes against the NDAA, the National the Defense Authorization Act. And maybe you could talk about that, Marcy.
0: Sure. Well, yeah. I mean, the Trump administration, ultimately, I believe the number is they want a $1.5 trillion military budget. And for the time being, they're asking for $1.12 trillion. I think that's part of the National Defense Authorization Act, which is basically an outline for the military budget, a policy outline. And of course, they want more money for Iran. Now, recently, Pete Hegseth, Secretary of War, Mr. Testosterone, went before Congress, as you know, to ask for more money for this unprovoked U.S. war on Iran. How much? Let's go to the first quiz question. Are you ready, Medea? Here we go. Number one, how much has the Iran war cost U.S. taxpayers? A, $39 billion. B, $39 million. C, $132 billion. What do you think?
1: Well, it's certainly not the million. It's certainly not B. And it depends who you listen to. But I think it's way more than the $39 billion that is put out there officially. So I'll go with C, $132.
0: Very good. Well, you and Moody's are going with that number. Moody's is the credit rating service, and they look at risk level, and they don't just look at military spending. So Hegseth says it's $39.5 or something billion dollars that the war has cost us already. But Moody's says, no, when you look at the total picture, including energy costs, we're looking at $132 billion that we have spent on this unprovoked war with no seeming end on Iran. Now, Medea, tell us about the disruption at the Hegseth hearing.
1: Well, I don't want to sound like it was a conspiracy to get people in there, but we had a lot of people who were really raring to go, wanting to show their opposition. And how often do we get the Secretary of War appearing before Congress? So we had two Iranian Americans who really were so heartbroken at the number of civilian casualties that we don't hear about, and particularly wanted to focus on the 168 girls from the day one, the Manab school killing. And so they had photos of those girls and got up and said, "Stop killing my people." And also talked about how the American people don't want this war. And then we had a nurse who said, "People need healthcare." And she talked about how the people that she treats can't afford their medicines. And then we had a veteran who got up as well. Now, all of them were quickly thrown out and arrested. But I think they felt really good that they were able to speak for so many millions of us to say no to this war. Do you have any video of that?
0: Yes, we do. Let's go to that video.
2: Against this illegal war. This is against the Iranian people, 90 million people. Your hands are bloody of 17 Americans and 4,000 Iranians.
3: Vengeance will
4: 1.5 trillion.
5: Stop protesting. Stop bombing our children in Iran and Palestine. This is illegal. Iranians don't want this. Americans don't want this.
6: Suspend until order is restored in the hearing room. We will begin the timing clock since you've been interrupted.
3: Stop protesting. Stop protesting.
1: He's a veteran. Be careful.
7: Veterans want to end this war right now.
8: I'm a nurse. I'm watching people literally die, rationing their insulin. On house people getting frostbitten and discharged.
6: I would ask that the Capitol Police,
8: no,
6: whose professionalism I admire, remove those who are seeking to disrupt the hearing.
0: Susan Collins, she's on the hot seat as well, running in Maine. And now I think what Troy Jackson is a Bernie person who's running against her. But, you know, I'm so glad that you were there and Code Pink was there and the veteran was there, because we can't allow these people to monopolize the microphone completely.
1: Well, that's right. And it was good that some of the members of Congress did grill them. I must say the Democrats, who have been so bad in general on this Israel and watching and supporting the genocide, they are coming out against the Iran war. And even at that hearing, they did ask him a lot of very important questions that he was not able to answer. Unfortunately, yeah. Some of them actually do it from the right of saying, "Well, wait a minute, you know, you didn't knock him out. You didn't you weren't successful in getting a new government in there." But for the most part, they are reflecting the opposition to U.S. spending more money and supporting this war.
0: Yes, and there's even growing opposition amongst Republicans, although most, if not all, are too afraid to speak out. But Tom Tillis, the Republican from North Carolina, who says he's not running again, he is speaking out and saying, you know what, there's no end in sight. You've dragged us into this unprovoked war. What's the plan? There's no strategy here to get out, to end this horror show. We'll see if other Republicans join him in that criticism. Hegseth certainly has been criticized, and not just by Code Pink. So what has Hegseth been criticized for? This is our number two quiz question. So the possibilities, Medea, are A, executing Trump's illegal order to attack Iran, B, failing to answer questions about the Manab school bombing, C, undercounting the number of troops killed and wounded, D, ordering testosterone testing for all military members 30 and older, E, all of the above?
1: Well, it's obviously all of the above, and that D one is just incredible, the testosterone. But of course, the A, B, and C are more horrific because people are dying because of it.
0: Yeah, I'm wondering if his days are numbered. Well, I wouldn't want to take, I wouldn't want to gamble on that. Not that I gamble in Las Vegas, but you know, you have to wonder. I mean, people are sick and tired of these forever wars, and the midterms are approaching.
1: I want to go, Marcy. You would think that Trump would want to get rid of somebody high up just to put the blame on somebody else. And you know, we hear all this talk about divisions in the White House around the war, and there's got to be divisions. I mean, how can they be watching this disastrous and Trump just flailing about trying to figure out what the heck he's going to do? And of course, Marco Rubio and J.D. Vance thinking about their opportunities to become president and where do they want to be on this spectrum of insanity. So yeah, there's got to be some divisions and somebody's got to take the fall for this.
0: Yeah, so it'll be interesting to see who does take that fall. And I think Pete Hegseth is a good candidate. I'd like to go back, I think about a month ago, there was another hearing with Hegseth where a Congresswoman Goodlander from New Hampshire, a Democrat, was grilling him about this war on Iran. So let's listen.
4: I recognize the gentlelady from New Hampshire, Ms. Goodlander.
9: I want to thank our witnesses for being here today. And I want to begin by getting right to it, since my time is limited, on this $1.5 trillion budget request. Mr. Hegseth, you testified last year and you testified again today that you will be accountable for every American taxpayer dollar that comes to the department, where it goes and why. That's really important since, as it's been pointed out, the department has failed 8 audits. The department remains on GAO's high-risk list. The inspector general just last year alone identified billions of dollars that could have been put to better use and in questioned costs, that is spending that raised red flags. So this is a crisis right now in accountability of where the dollars of the American taxpayers who are in the middle of a cost crisis, where this money is going. I want to ask about your war in Iran. And Mr. Hurst, you testified earlier today that $25 billion has been spent to date. I just want to clarify that that is money that taxpayer dollars that have been spent already in this war.
10: $25 reflects the costs of the war, right? So we've already spent the dollars on munitions and things like that. So we're factoring in cost of munitions expended into that total.
9: So how much of that has gone towards munitions? Does that include the munitions that have been spent to date?
10: Yeah, that reflects the munitions that have been spent to date and other operational costs.
9: Can you give us a breakdown of what those costs are?
10: We'll work to get you guys a product that has a detailed breakdown of those costs.
9: Yeah, my concern here is, Mr. Hegseth, you've testified repeatedly that you're going to be accountable for each and every American taxpayer dollar that you spend, that you're going to be accountable for the rationale. Here we are 60 days in to your war of choice in Iran, and you can't give us an answer on a breakdown of the basic breakdown of American taxpayer dollars that have been spent in your war of choice?
1: Well, I'm glad she kept calling it a war of choice, because that's really important that people recognize an unprovoked war of choice.
0: Yes.
1: And yeah, a Pentagon accounting for money. How about the fact that they could never pass an audit? They certainly can't account for not just billions. It seems like there's trillions of dollars. And if you add it all up over the years, that they can't account for.
0: Yeah, I appreciated that she mentioned the Pentagon has failed 8 audits. And yet here he's got his hand out for what he's asking. How much? He's asking something like he wants another $70 billion for the war on Iran, just the war, I think.
1: Yeah, $67 billion, part of a larger package that they threw other things into to make it more appetizing. But, you know, it's still absolutely absurd that we spend a penny on this war. They should have to pay us from their own pockets. But of course, we wouldn't get to the billions.
0: Agreed, 100%. So let's talk about Israel, Gaza, Palestine for a minute. I'm watching these posts on Instagram of settlers setting fire to homes, Palestinian homes in the West Bank, and journalists, activists warning us that this is the next Gaza. I certainly hope not, but it's just horrific to watch.
1: Well, just as it's horrific to watch the destruction of entire villages in Lebanon and people in this, quote, experimental return going home to find that they have no village left. In the West Bank, it's horrific. Every day there are these violent settlers together with the IDF or IOF, as we call them, doing it together in tandem of this just inhumane harassment, setting people's homes on fire with their children inside, destroying the ability of people to even go to their lands, burning their olive trees. The level of violence has been escalating. And I think that it was really fascinating that the Congressman Ro Khanna was there and witnessed a tiny taste of it when his convoy was stopped by these settlers who started to rattle them and wouldn't let them pass. And he came back so, so angry about it. But I really did was thankful to him that he did say that this was just a small taste of what happens to the Palestinians. And the fact that they were able to get through in 90 minutes was because they were from the US and he was a congressman. But yes, Marcy, we are seeing a horrific escalation of this violence. And, you know, people like the Mike Huckabee, the US ambassador to Israel, saying nothing about this.
0: It's stunning when you look at the gap between the Republicans on Capitol Hill and the American people. I mean, you know, there's just so much growing opposition to U.S. militarism, brutality, and domination, really, of the world. So I think that we just have to encourage people to keep it up. You know, don't give up, right? We need to be vocal. We need to be visible. And there are elections coming up.
1: I am really thankful to those people, both the Palestinians as well as the international observers in the West Bank, who have been sending us these videos so that we can see. And I don't know if you have any to show the viewers, because it is so important that people do see what's going on a daily basis.
0: Yes. Well, we have a video from a guy named Andre, who has been reporting from the West Bank about the settlers and their violence and the IDF, IOF complicity for a long time. And he's got, I think, over 600,000 followers. So let's
1: see. I watch him all the time. I am so grateful to him.
0: Let's take a look at his latest post.
11: Cleansing becomes genocide, because something happened in the West Bank today, and we might be witnessing this process right now, today, in the West Bank. This afternoon, Israeli settler terrorists launched an attack on the village of Tel in the West Bank. During the attack, Sheikh Farouk Ramadan, one of the residents of the village, managed to overpower one of the attackers. He grabbed his weapon and shot and killed two of the settler terrorists. In response, the Israeli army, who were standing by and watching the settlers attack the Palestinians, massacred four of the residents of the village, including Farouk himself. The Israeli government and media quickly jumped on this, framing the victims of the attack as terrorists. And the settlers and the army immediately launched a wave of pogroms across the West Bank. Another Palestinian man was killed near Qalqilya. Settlers set fires to cars and houses in Sarra, and the IDF raided a hospital in Nablus, kidnapping several Palestinians from there. But this is just the beginning. Israeli politicians, including the so-called left opposition, are setting up conditions for a massive wave of settler attacks and army raids across the West Bank, perhaps on a scale that we have never seen before. They fully intend on turning the West Bank into Gaza, and only international pressure can stop them. So now, more than ever, all eyes on the West Bank.
0: All eyes on the West Bank, indeed. You'd think that We witnessed a genocide in Gaza, and that's got to be the end, right? And now this?
1: Now we're watching it, and eyes are off Gaza, unfortunately, and we've got to find more ways to put the eyes back on Gaza. And what we didn't mention, Marcy, was this in the NDAA, the section that is to designed to intertwine the U.S. and the Israeli military. And I think we should focus on that for a minute, because even though the NDAA did pass with that section in it,
0: In the House.
1: Yeah. So there's still a chance to stop it in the Senate. And that's where I think we need a massive, massive campaign that's not just coming from people who are consider themselves progressives, because there is a lot of opposition among Republicans and independents to the idea that we would have this kind of a level of connection that has no end date, that it's an ongoing connection in the production, in the research, in the use of both the military hardware as well as in the AI, the intelligence, that this would be in that NDAA, and it would be then codified. And Congress would not have to, year after year, be looking at this relationship. And I don't know if we explained before, but perhaps we should again, that this is Netanyahu's idea, that he said, instead of fighting about the $3.3 billion that we just saw 104 members of Congress say no, let's look at the bigger pot, which is in the Pentagon budget itself, where there's hundreds of billions of dollars that go into research and development that can now be used by the Israelis.
0: Yes, so to be clear, the House version of the NDAA that did pass included this section to establish a coordinator in the Pentagon who would ensure that the United States and Israel were co-developing weapons. They are now, but this is, you know, on steroids, okay? And sharing all sorts of intelligence, technology, quantum physics, on and on. Now, the Senate version is even more egregious because it makes it very difficult for a president, whoever that might be, to reverse this kind of fusing of the U.S. and Israeli militaries. So yeah, all hands on deck. Make sure we've got to get to our senators, and you know, we'll see. Maybe it will be taken out of the NDAA before that vote, but who knows? Medea, I want to go back to the Iran war conversation for a minute, because I think there's a lot of confusion out there. First, a question. First, a multiple. Now, this isn't multiple choice. This is a true or false question, and it's number three. Both the House and the Senate have passed an Iran war resolution to remove the United States from hostilities with Iran. True or false?
1: Well, actually, it's a little bit false, because they have passed many Iran war resolutions. Well, and in fact, in the Senate, it's quite remarkable that Senator Kaine has been bringing up war powers resolutions over and over and over again. But yes, there is one identical resolution that was passed in the House and in the Senate. And so that one would think would be law, wouldn't you?
0: You'd think, Marcy? But what I'm reading is that the White House says it's not binding, and they can do what they want.
1: Well, that's right. And, you know, we know they don't care a bit about international law. They've proven that. But also they have this stupid, sneaky thing where when they had signed this memorandum of understanding, they said, okay, the clock ends there. That war is over. And then when they started fighting again, that's a new war. So we're only less than 2 weeks where when they had signed this memorandum of understanding, they said, okay, the clock ends there. That war is over. And then when they started fighting again, that's a new war. So we're only less than 2 weeks into the new

0: terminate hostilities against Iran. It was a historic vote. It marked the first time since the War Powers Resolution was enacted in 1973 that Congress successfully used this mechanism that was designed to halt the unauthorized use of force by a president, by any president. That resolution was not a suggestion. It is legally binding.
1: Well, I don't know who is going to make the final determination about that. It might be the American public and political pressure, because I don't see Trump paying much attention to that war resolution. Do you?
2: No, absolutely not. Obviously not. And I think we're going to keep seeing more of these resolutions passed in the Congress because they want it to be clear that they have said no to this war. But yeah, the president will keep doing what he wants to do, but he can't figure out what he wants to do, Marcy. So we never know from one day to the next what is going to be happening. And I wanted to bring up a very recent example of how the president doesn't know what the heck he wants to do. And that is this quote agreement that they had with Saudi Arabia. Have you followed that, Marcy?
1: Oh yeah, they're going to let or allow or sell, I don't know what the plan is, but it's okay for Saudi Arabia to develop nuclear fuel that could possibly be used to the enriched uranium for weapons someday, although that's supposedly not going to happen. Meanwhile, they're bombing Iran because Iran has agreed to a deal to stop enriching uranium. I don't get it.
2: Well, yeah, it's ridiculous on that front. But what I wanted to point out was the fact that obviously the Saudis and the U.S. had been negotiating this for quite a long time. Then they came out with a statement saying that they had signed an agreement, which would then have to go to the Senate for ratification, but that they had signed an agreement. And then the next day, Trump came out and he said, oh, but it has to be connected to the Saudis signing the Abraham Accord. It's with Israel. Sort of, we forgot to put that in the agreement. And all of a sudden, that whole agreement blew up. And that's because Netanyahu gave a call to Trump and said, hey, what are you doing signing that agreement with the Saudis without making them make friends with us? And so it's just another example of how Netanyahu, the incredible amount of influence he has over Trump. And we should be shaking in the fact that Netanyahu is coming to the United States this week. He's going to be here for Lindsey Graham's funeral. But who imagine the talks that he's going to have with Trump while he's here. And by the way, I don't know if you saw, Marcy, how this leaked call that Lindsey Graham had with Netanyahu about Lebanon, where Lindsey Graham said, hey, buddy, how you doing? I was thinking of telling Trump that we should join you in the bombing of Lebanon. And Netanyahu wasn't all that. He was more like, well, why don't you take care of Iran? But here it is, Lindsey Graham encouraging the U.S. to join with Netanyahu. And, you know, we're going to be out in the streets protesting Netanyahu when he's here. But just the fact that he's here again and that he won't be arrested like he should be arrested and that he'll have the ear of Donald Trump once again.
1: Yeah, apparently, Mom Donnie had to walk that back about arresting Netanyahu if he showed up in New York at the United Nations because his legal team said he didn't have the authority. I know we're not a party to the International Criminal Court, so... I'm not a lawyer, but I certainly don't want Netanyahu anywhere near this country, anywhere, actually.
2: Well, as Mandami said in what I thought was a beautiful statement about it, he said the federal government does have the authority to do that, and they should. Of course, they're not going to. And, you know, here we're going to have him in Washington, D.C., but he does definitely belong in The Hague, and hopefully we'll see him there one day. Right, Marcy?
1: I hope so. You know, the Trump administration, of course, Marco Rubio, they want to do everything they can to destroy the International Criminal Court and to destroy international law. But we're fighting back.

0: I'm Marcy Winograd. I am with Medea Benjamin, co-founder of Code Pink. You are listening to Empire on the Rocks, a segment of Code Pink Radio. Now, we are going to turn to this report. I think it was a 100-page report that the State Department issued. I think Marco Rubio probably, you know, was spending many a night laboring on this ridiculous report. Cuba, the capital of 21st century communism. What was your response, Medea?
1: It was such a wild report to read. I mean, it felt like we were going back in time to the 1950s. This is the most McCarthyite report that you could imagine, in which it's this vast conspiracy on the international level. Cuba, the tiny country, is in the center of it. And then you have China, Russia, Iran. And then you have all of these groups in the United States that are Black Lives Matter groups, union organizing, peace groups, all kinds of groups that are supposedly directed by Cuba as part of this international conspiracy. And it is so absurd. And this idea, it's like Black Lives Matter are directed by Cuba, is insane and acts as if there's no real oppression in the United States. Oh, it even linked ICE, opposition to ICE, as something that is directed by Cuba. So a document, Marcy, that's extremely dangerous on two levels: to try to paint domestic dissent as domestic terrorism linked to a foreign country that's a threat to the United States, and the other is military invasion at this point.
0: Yeah, pretext for military invasion. That was my thought. In reading this, I have to admit I didn't read the entire 100 pages, but I did read the section on the groups in the United States that Rubio is linking to this vast conspiracy, the center of it being Cuba, a country, an island nation of what, 10 million people that has survived 60 plus years under horrible sanctions imposed by the United States and now an oil embargo. It's this country, I mean, it's ridiculous, that's driving all of these movements in the United States and around the world for peace and justice. And I noted that some of these groups, it almost seemed like they were focused on people of color, right? Certainly Black people and Black organizations. For example, they accused, or he accused, these the following organizations, like the Jericho Movement, Black Nationalists, Equality for Flatbush, that's what, near Brooklyn or in Brooklyn, Haitian Women for Haitian Refugees, and a group called Changing Frequencies. These are all Black-oriented social justice groups that are supposedly linked to this vast conspiracy. I think that that in some ways, yes, this is very dangerous, but in some ways I thought, in reading this, I thought, wow, I'm so proud of these organizations and all the work that they've been doing all these years.
1: Yeah, in some ways it was actually interesting to read the history of some of these groups, of course, you know, from the point of view of the White House and whatever AI they used to generate this report. But I think it also is important to talk about what's not in there, which is not only the U.S. sanctions that have been so detrimental to Cuba, but why is it around the world, not just in the U.S., have these links to Cuba? Why do they care about Cuba? And it's because of what Cuba has done in the beginning years, especially, to go from a country that was a major portion of the spirit, didn't have access to healthcare, was an extremely unequal society run by mafiosos connected to the U.S., to a society that had a great infant mortality rate, took care of children, took care of the elderly, taught everybody to read and write, and not only that, was a major contributor to countries in Africa. You talk about the Black organizations that are in that report. Well, many of the Black groups around the world recognize what Cuba did to help liberate South Africa from apartheid, to help in the liberation of Namibia, to help stop South Africa from its invasion of Angola, and then to send doctors and teachers all over Africa. So there is tremendous love around the world for what Cuba has contributed. And I think that's one of the reasons that Marco Rubio and others hate Cuba so much.
0: Yeah, they hate Cuba because it has withstood U.S. pressure. It is a revolution. It was a revolution that has endured despite all this pressure. It's almost like they are in disbelief. And so they have laid the groundwork for something much more sinister. It hasn't worked in the past, and we have to make sure that it doesn't work this time either. So that's our perspective. Let's hear more about Marco Rubio's report from first Rania Kalek on Cuba derangement syndrome, and then Anna Kasparian with the Young Turks.
2: Nation that has been subjected for seven decades now to U.S. blockade is portrayed in this 100-page report as one of the gravest threats to American civilization. Now, what makes this Cuba derangement syndrome different is that it doesn't stop at going after Cuba. It names dozens of people and organizations. I'm talking American activists, popular streamers, journalists, union organizers, sitting elected officials as being agents of the Cuban government. Their crime is traveling to Cuba, delivering humanitarian aid to Cuba, and basically just having the wrong politics. This is what Red Scare hysteria looks like. Say it's even more also a fear of the American public. And the reason I say that is because what is the left advocating for in the US? They want to tax the rich to give free healthcare and free education to everybody. They want to end war so our resources can go to fixing our neighborhoods instead of destroying neighborhoods in Gaza and Iran and Cuba. This is a popular agenda, and people like Marco Rubio know that. Two birds with one stone with this ridiculous report. It's laying the foundation for a broader escalation against the U.S. left. And then the second part of this is laying a further groundwork for escalation and regime change in Cuba.
0: And then we have Anna Kasparian from the Young Turks.
3: States State Department, under the leadership of Secretary of State Marco Rubio, is ramping up for possible war against Cuba. And he is using one of the craziest excuses in order to make it happen. He's arguing that Cuba poses a national security threat to the United States. And the State Department has even released a report on this matter, basically attempting to draw a link between the government of Cuba and so-called left-wing extremism across the globe. Now, as we're all absorbing images of war crimes, crimes against humanity, just barbarism, barbaric behavior by Israel, you have the United States backing that barbarism while claiming that Cuba is spreading an extremist ideology that poses a threat to the United States. Okay, so let's talk a little bit about their report on the matter. This is a State Department report. For nearly seven decades, the Cuban regime has waged a sustained campaign of subversion against the United States. It is a campaign that has infiltrated the highest reaches of the US government, recruited and cultivated generations of American activists, backed an unprecedented wave of left-wing terrorism on American soil, and carried out one of the most durable and damaging foreign intelligence penetrations in American history. So this 100-page report actually details the history of Cuban influence operations around the globe, most of which are literally decades old by now. As for what's happening now in 2026, well, the report fearmongers about Americans and organizations that are sympathetic to the Cuban government, kind of like the DSA, while simultaneously admitting that they aren't Cuban psyops. So there's no evidence that these groups like the DSA is like working with the Cuban government in some subversive way. And so I'm going to read you the part of the report that touches on this because it's hilarious. The DSA was not founded as a Cuban intelligence or influence front. It was born in 1982 as a fusion of socialist organizations and movements from both the old left and new left factions. Today, it maintains a fierce, almost religious commitment to the cause of the Cuban regime, not because the group is controlled by Cuban agents per se, but because that commitment is now simply the de facto policy orthodoxy of the American far left. Well, in a democratic system, you know, we choose our representatives based on a democratic process. Our constitution protects our First Amendment. If there's no evidence of DSA working with a foreign government, what's the problem here? So these are people who just prefer to defend Cuba? Even as the United States tries to crush the Cuban people with just terrible sanctions and an economic embargo? Okay.
0: It is absurd. And the report takes aim at these specific groups, among them Code Pink, DSA, the National Lawyers Guild, the People's Forum, organizations explicitly aligned with Cuba. And while Marco Rubio wants to attack them, I want to uplift these organizations and the great work that they're doing. And in fact, DSA is going to use what House Speaker Republican Mike Johnson said about the DSA, I think, to raise money. So listen to Mike Johnson on the DSA.
4: The DSA, the Democrat Socialists of America, this is their platform. Listen, this is actually quotes from their platform that they published, I think, about a day or two ago. You can find this on the internet. Okay, here's just a sample of what they're about. They put this on paper. They're saying the quiet things out loud. Abolish the Electoral College, replace the two-party system with a multi-party democracy. Expand the House of Representatives, implement proportional representation and ranked choice voting in all elections. Establish public ownership of the largest corporations and essential industries to ensure democratic control and accountability to the people. Abolish ICE and grant amnesty for all. End sanctions on Cuba, Venezuela, and Iran. Free Palestine, quote, for a free Palestine with Jerusalem as its capital. End all military and economic aid to Israel. Prosecute U.S. and Israeli leaders responsible for the genocide in Gaza. Abolish the carceral state. Quote, redirect police and prison funding to public services as steps towards abolishing the carceral forces of the capitalist state. Y'all, it goes on and on and on. Defund the Department of War. Replace the president and the Supreme Court with an executive and judiciary chosen and subordinate to Congress.
0: I love it. What do you think, Medea?
1: I don't know about the last one of the judiciary subordinate to Congress, given how awful Congress is. But wow, yeah, it sounds great. It's so funny that they're going to use that for fundraising. And it reminds me of Trump saying that, they call themselves democratic socialists, but they're communists. And anybody who objects to one of their horrific policies is communist.
0: Yeah, the way Mike Johnson reads that, he wants to make it sound sinister, but it sounds so uplifting and positive. And I understand why DSA would want to use that in a fundraising pitch. So why is Marco Rubio, why is Mike Johnson so freaked out about the Democratic Socialists of America? Could it be that they are winning elections? Yeah. And they are challenging some entrenched incumbents, Democrats, and they're winning.
1: So well, wait a minute, Marcy. That's what? Also why the establishment of the Democrats are so freaked out about the DSA as well. So it's not just the Mike Johnsons, the Republicans. It's also the entrenched political people who want to keep this system going and are really horrified at the idea that there are going to be some more democratic socialists in the Congress.
0: Yes, and we have two victories we can highlight for the Democratic Socialists of America, two candidates that they they backed, who won their primaries or won their elections. So first, we're going to hear from the candidate in Denver, Milad Quiros, and then the one in New York City, Claire Valdez. Let's listen.
5: Quiros will be speaking momentarily at her victory party tonight in Denver. The 29-year-old corporate attorney turned barista has defeated Democratic Congresswoman Diana DeGette, ending one of the longer careers in Democratic political history. DeGette held that seat for 15 terms and rarely had a challenger. This year, Milad Quiros pulled off what was long thought to be impossible, and she has changed Denver's Democratic Party structure and Colorado politics in doing so. Let's listen in.
6: Of all ages, of all races, of all religions, sends a clear message. We will not wait! We will not wait to take the fight to Donald Trump and the oligarchy. We will not wait! We will not wait to abolish ICE and pass Medicare for all! We will not wait to put an end to the politics of the past, to get big money out of our politics, and to reject corporate PACs and AIPAC.
0: Yes, Milad Quiros, reject AIPAC, absolutely. And now Claire Valdez, she ran in New York's 7th Congressional District in the 2026 election. Let's listen.
7: I mean, that when we organize together, we can take on bad bosses, we can win good wages, we can win dignified working conditions. My goal in running for office was always, how do we get as many people as possible into unions? How do we pass the PRO Act? How do we stand on the side of working people so that they have the power to fight for themselves and their coworkers and their neighbors? And that's the movement that I come out of. What I wish is for working class people to have the dignity, the wages, the protections that they deserve. And if the Democratic Party is willing to stand for Medicare for All, is willing to fight for abolishing ICE and bringing them, you know, the billions, trillions of dollars we spend on forever wars back into our communities, then that's the Democratic Party I want to be part of. That's what we're fighting for in these races. And I think we saw over the last, you know, several weeks, months, as progressives around the country are winning, and last night, that this is what the working class and the Democratic electorate is also hungry for.
0: Hungry is right. Yeah. It's inspiring to hear these women after their victory. So stay tuned for more. Now, this report, as I mentioned earlier, also attacks the National Lawyers Guild. I'm a proud member. I have been for a long time. And I appreciate all the work that the National Lawyers Guild does with their legal observers. You've probably seen them with green vests, green caps, informing people of their rights, documenting abuses, ICE abuses, police abuses. So they are one of the organizations that's also mentioned, as well as the People's Forum. What can you tell us about the People's Forum, Medea?
1: The People's Forum is a venue in New York City that has become a hub of organizing around all kinds of great progressive issues, which is why the U.S. government sees it as so subversive and really has attacked it. You go basically any night to the People's Forum and you will see hundreds of people there organizing. And it's a place where people go to learn. There are classes, there are lectures, there are all kinds of programs, but it really is a great group. It also does its own organizing. And when we worked with the Nuestra America trip that went to Cuba in March, the People's Forum had organized one part of that, and their part was to raise a lot of money, and they raised many hundreds of thousands of dollars to get solar panels. And they organized to get the solar panels through Mexico, to get a ship that would take them to Cuba, and to use those solar panels for the children's hospitals so that when the lights go out, the incubators would keep working. So that is just some of the great work that the People's Forum has been doing.
0: Yes. And in addition to attacking groups like the People's Forum, the National Lawyers Guild, Democratic Socialists of America, Code Pink, this report from Marco Rubio on 21st century communism emanating from Cuba also lists some people, and I would like to uplift those people as well, one of them being the leader of the People's Forum, Manolo de los Santos. Here he is.
8: A U.S. engineered crisis. All of the politics of the region are actually being determined by Rubio's anti-Cuba agenda. One of the reasons why the U.S. attacked Venezuela, kidnapped their president, was precisely to harm Cuba. When we look at U.S. interventions in elections in Peru, in Honduras, in Colombia, it is precisely to create a situation of no political support for Cuba in the region. When we look at tariffs against Brazil, literally the U.S. is trying to intervene in Brazil and to create an environment where Lula loses the presidency. We're seeing in Latin America and the Caribbean probably the boldest and the most aggressive stage of U.S.-Latin America relations, because the U.S. is basically done with any proprieties that it kind of held in politics for the last 20, 30 years and just going full out intervention mode. They're trying to change the map of politics in the region precisely to undermine the Cuban Revolution, but also to prevent any form of independence in the region. That is the ultimate goal.
0: Well, good luck with that, because the power of the people is very powerful, right? When we are organized. So Medea, any final words before we wrap up this program?
1: Well, the power of the people is powerful, but so is the power of those in government. And we have to really unite in our different issues that we work on, and as well unite internationally. There was a recent gathering at the UN to say, to condemn the US policy towards Cuba. And the US is putting pressure in so many ways on different countries to vote with the United States, to not trade with Cuba, to isolate Cuba, to go along with its horrible policy. And the U.S., as Manolo said, has been interfering in elections all over Latin America. So it is a time where the flailing U.S. empire is trying so hard to keep its hegemony. And that just means that we inside the United States and outside the United States have to get better, be more effective, be more coordinated. As we try to stop the U.S. from crushing Cuba and other attempts internally and around the world to build a better society.
0: Amen. Thank you for joining us on Empire on the Rocks on Code Pink Radio. Check out our campaigns and take a poll. What should we fund instead of war? The Trump administration has proposed the largest increase to war spending in modern history. If Congress falls in line, the Pentagon budget will be $1.5 trillion. Tell us how you'd rather spend that money. You can find us at www.codepink.org.

0: This is National Native News. I'm Antonia Gonzalez. This year marks the 150th anniversary of the Battle of Little Bighorn, which is also called the Battle of the Greasy Grass or Custer's Last Stand. Ahead of events planned in late June near Crow Agency, Montana, are reports that the National Park Service is removing signs sharing the Native perspective on the battle. Brian Bull of Buffalo's Fire reports.
1: In late January, the Washington Post reported that President Trump ordered the removal of signage through his so-called Restoring Truth and Sanity to American History directive, which pushes an ideology that the U.S. has a, quote, unmatched record of advancing liberty, prosperity, and human flourishing. The Battle of Little Bighorn Battlefield National Monument is on the list of sites. Wallace Bairchum is chairman for the Northern Cheyenne Cultural Commission. Along with the Lakota Sioux and Arapaho, his tribe defeated Lieutenant Colonel George Armstrong Custer and the 7th Cavalry Regiment in 1876. Bairchum says federal officials and tribes need to discuss any changes per their government-to-government relationship.
2: We're still finding out what exactly changes that they're going to make. And in Northern Cheyenne, it was a victory for us there. And our stories there, I mean, how can you change that story? You know, there's no way you can do that, you know. And what exactly are they trying to change?
1: The Northern Cheyenne tribe unanimously approved a resolution last month to prevent any changes to markers, signage, and monuments that recognize Native people at Little Bighorn, a direct challenge to the Trump administration. Meanwhile, an email from the U.S. Secretary of the Interior's office denies any signage has been taken down at the battlefield monument. It says parks are complying through an ongoing review process with subject matter experts, tribal partners, and park leadership. For National Native News, I'm Brian Bull.
0: An Alaska doctor has documented the first case of a rare and potentially risky infection from contact with a brown bear. The infection is known as seal finger, and people typically get it handling seals, especially during hunting and processing. But in 2024, Dr. Benjamin Wesley diagnosed it in a man who had cut his hand skinning a brown bear hunted on the Alaska Peninsula. He had 3 days of redness and painful swelling that did not resolve with standard antibiotics. Wesley says early tests did not find anything definitive, so he sent a tissue sample to a lab for more comprehensive analysis.
3: What was particularly shocking about this patient was he had a finger infection after skinning a brown bear that was not responding properly to antibiotics. So I sent special PCR tests, but I did not expect this bacteria.
0: Seal finger is not uncommon in Alaska and circumpolar regions, but Wesley says this is only the second time this potentially more serious strain of the infection has been identified in the state. He diagnosed the first case, too, in a patient whose finger infection had spread to his hip.
3: So when the report came back, I was shocked because the first case was my own patient 10 years prior, and now it was the exact same bacteria for the second time in Alaska, but from a brown bear exposure, not from a seal exposure.
0: The infection is only a risk through direct or indirect animal contact. Other cases outside the state have been tied to a polar bear and a domestic cat. Scientists do not know if those animals caused seal finger because they'd had contact with a seal or through other means. In this case, the patient was treated at first with the wrong type of antibiotics used for bacterial infections. That allowed the infection to worsen and cause dead tissue, a damaged tendon, and a bone infection. He recovered but still has lingering finger stiffness. I'm Antonia Gonzalez.

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3: This is Native America Calling. I'm Sean Spruce. A nonprofit on the Crow Reservation in Montana is turning its care to not just the needs of individuals struggling with addiction, but the needs of whole families. Mountain Shadow Association is building a family wellness center primarily to house children whose parents need substance abuse treatment. While construction is underway, the organization is actively providing meals, addiction counseling, and other services for families who are miles away from any treatment facilities. And in rural Oklahoma, the Pawnee Nation of Oklahoma's addiction specialists are also directing their focus to families as the tribe expands services in a 22,000-square-foot behavioral health facility. We'll talk with representatives in both communities about breaking the cycle of addiction through a family-based approach. We also want to hear from our listeners today. What are the substance abuse treatment needs where you live? You can let us know. Join us by calling 1-800-996-2848. 1-800-996-2848. And that number is also 1-800-99-NATIVE. Joining us now on Zoom is Mary Black Owl. She is a tribal opioid response prevention specialist for the Pawnee Nation of Oklahoma. She is Cheyenne and Arapaho, Pawnee, and Comanche. Mary, welcome to Native America Calling. It's a pleasure to have you on the show.
4: Thank you. Good afternoon, and thank you for having me.
3: Joining us from Pawnee, Oklahoma, is Mike Ortiz. He is the program coordinator for the Pawnee Nation of Oklahoma Substance Abuse Program. Mike, it's great to have you on the show as well. Hello.
5: Well, hello. Appreciate the time, and I'm really looking forward to this.
3: Absolutely. And up north in Bozeman, Montana, we have Megan Doyle on the line. She is the executive director of the Mountain Shadow Association. Good morning, Megan. Welcome to Native America Calling.
6: Good morning. I'm looking forward to today.
3: And joining us from Lodgegrass, Montana, we have Karea Fritzler. She is a certified behavioral health peer specialist for the Mountain Shadow Association. She is Apsalaga, Aani, and Lakota. Karea, good morning. Welcome to our show.
7: Good morning. I'm super excited to be here as well.
3: I'm excited to have all of you on the show. Mike, I want to begin with you. Now, the Pawnee Behavioral Health Center, this is in a rural part of the state. How great is the need for addiction services in your area of Oklahoma?
5: The need is immense. Here in Oklahoma, we estimate that we have a 3,000-bed shortage. And, of course, the new facility is crucial in working in the right direction. But we still have a lot of work to do.
3: It sounds like it. That's a huge shortage. There are 3,000 beds, as you describe it. Mike, the facility now, it's almost a year old. How much of a difference has this type of rural health care made so far?
5: I think it's really promoted the idea to acknowledge that there may be some mental health concerns along with this. Because what I find in my capacity are a lot more people that are opening up about that potential and are beginning to, are more willing to address that.
3: Mm-hmm. Now there's a focus here on family connections when we're talking about addiction. Mike, Tell us more about these efforts and what drives that decision to focus on family in the way you do.
5: Okay, I chose to stay away from the clinical side. Don't get me wrong, because that need is there. But for me, my passion is to work on giving our youth a chance. So that just means that we have to identify what are more their needs, just to give them that opportunity. So that means working more directly with them, giving them more of a voice, more involvement in the activities that they would like to be involved in, and just basic needs. Are those being met? And what can we do to help reduce the stress load, give them a chance to focus on developing their own prominent intelligences?
3: Sure.
5: Hopefully that made sense.
3: Yeah, it does, Mike. And what do some of these young people and these families, what do they tell you in terms of the needs that they face and just how well some of these services meet the challenges that they're facing?
5: A lot of the kids, for the most part, is just recognition for them being human beings. A lot of times it's, a child is taught to be seen and not heard. But when you get around them, and just to give an example, like after COVID, when we first began to get back within the school population, we had a small event outside, for the schools. And of course, ours was the substance abuse concerns. And what we had were 8 young men that came up and were discussing or needed to talk about some abusive situations that they were involved in their living capacities. But it took that form of isolation to bring it out.
3: Mm-hmm.
5: And so just trying to find the right resources, the help that they could use. But just those kind of things. But that was a very eye-opening occurrence for the, for the time.
3: It sounds like it was. Mike, yeah, and I imagine just, getting some of these folks to open up and just the trust factor, I imagine, is very significant as well here. Mary Black Owl, you're also heavily involved here with the Pawnee Nation of Oklahoma Substance Abuse Program, and we heard Mike address, getting families who are struggling with addiction more involved in some of these processes. And also, there's a stigma here that we need to talk about as well. How do you make all of these services work together and really make an impact for this community?
4: Like I was explaining to you, I work with the TOR grant, or the Tribal Opioid Response Grant, and we offer prevention, treatment, and recovery, resources, with compassion, hope, and respect, and trying to address these different situations, but we get to add culture into some of the things that we do, introducing people back into their culture, or, getting them back acquainted back into their culture, has been really significant and positive towards their recovery. And so, it's not just as an individual, but to work with families, families getting back together. When one heals, the family heals. So, just being able to work together with individuals, and then also, families, and then the community. Just providing education, awareness, prevention, and, through culture, through cultural mm-hmm. classes, through cultural events like dances and so forth.
3: Yeah, tell me a little bit more about these events. You described dances, and what are some other cultural practices that seem to really resonate and be impactful?
4: We provide and we have cultural classes like moccasin making classes, fan making classes, shawl making classes, hand drum beading classes, corn husk doll making classes, ribbon skirt making classes, you know. And we kind of started off working with our youth and, you know, just being there, giving our youth a positive, you know, environment for, you know, for those hours that we get to come together. And then working with adults as well, and then kind of working with adults and children as a mentor program. So, you know, we're learning knowledge we're learning cultural knowledge, and we're able to, you know, learn that and pass it down. And that kind of helps, you know, a lot of people through their recovery, you know, getting back into their culture.
3: We're talking right now.
4: Through the cultural classes, but through sweats, you know, Native American sweats. We do a talking circle, that allows people to open up and discuss things, you know, for that time being that we're in that circle together. You know, we do smudging, of cedar and sage and just tying in culture to our education has been really positive.
3: Thanks, Mary. Yeah, that sounds like a really comprehensive approach there, and just many different facets of culture being incorporated into this program, making a difference for families there within the Pawnee Nation of Oklahoma. We're going to take a short break. We'll come back. We'll continue our conversation with Mary Black Owl and also Mike Ortiz and our other guests as well. And as always, the phone lines are open for listeners who would like to join us right now. Maybe you have some familiarity with substance abuse treatments, culturally based, Native American specific programs that seem to be working in your community, or maybe a community that you are connected with. We'd sure like to hear your thoughts today. Have you add to our discussion? Just pick up that phone and call us. The number is 1-800-996-2848. Also 1-800-99-NATIVE. That'll connect you as well. We have a studio in Albuquerque, New Mexico, where our producers are standing by and they're waiting for you to call. So pick up the phone. 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

Texas educators just voted to expand statewide high school instruction about Native Americans, but not before rigorous debate driven by the country's recent about-face on instruction that focuses on different races and cultures. We'll look at the fight to maintain Native-informed instruction in schools on the next Native America Calling.

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0: 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We are looking at approaches to healing for Native families in rural areas struggling with addiction. We're hearing now from addiction experts from the Pawnee Nation, and later on we'll hear from a nonprofit in the Crow community of Lodgegrass in Montana. Listeners, you are more than welcome to join this conversation with us today. Ask a question, leave a comment by calling 1-800-996-2848. One of our guests today, Mary Black Owl, is a tribal opioid response prevention specialist for the Pawnee Nation of Oklahoma. And Mary, as you and your colleague Mike Ortiz described it before the break here, you're located in a small town, and it sounds like everybody is pretty familiar with each other. Does that present hurdles, especially for young people who require your services?
1: Yes, it kind of does. But, you know, we're a small community. You know, we try to make our doors that there's a stigma. There's a stigma on getting help, you know, and we've just been promoting that, you know, it's okay to not be okay. You don't have to go through whatever you're going through alone, you know, and you're not the only one that has ever faced these type of problems, you know. And so I've been able to, since I've been with the substance abuse program, I've been able to be able to see and witness, you know, we have a core group of about 12 to 14 people that come to our support groups. And the age range is, you know, is really wide. And the treatment center, I get to go over to the treatment center. And yeah, they're a little bit worried, but you know, they kind of get past that once they get inside the doors, you know, and they kind of feel that that welcoming and that assurance that, you know, that and we can start, you know, building that trust. And so, yeah, there is a little stigma that goes along with that. But, you know, we've always got people coming through the door. So, you know, that's a positive. That's a positive.
0: Now, Mary, another struggle that you face is keeping patients continuing their care for their addiction. What do you see as a solution to that challenge?
1: And that's kind of what we're kind of, you know, really working on, like Mike was speaking about, you know, being separate from the treatment center, being able to provide that continuum of care, helping maybe provide continued service to another treatment center or in sobriety or to a sober living environment. You know, the Wellbriety, you know, it talks about, you know, the sick forest, you know, and so a lot of people come from a healthy, unhealthy homes and healthy environment. So they become sick, you know, they become sick trees. And so one tree goes to get help and gets, you know, to get better, but that tree has to return, eventually has to return to their forest. And a lot of times that forest is sick. So we try to encourage people to, you know, to continue on with sober living or to continue intensive outpatient service, which the treatment center does provide. And then the Pawnee Nation does provide one-on-one counseling as well. And we do have three support groups as well throughout the week.
0: Wonderful. Thank you, Mary. 1-800-996-2848. Give us a call. You can join this conversation. Share your insights, share your perspective, share your thoughts with regard to substance abuse treatment. What works? What have you seen be effective in your community? Let us know. 1-800-99-NATIVE. Let's go up now to Bozeman, Montana, where we have Megan Doyle with the Mountain Shadow Association. And Megan, you folks have established a family treatment center. It's called Kala's Village. Tell us more about what it's taken to get this established and who are the primary stakeholders?
2: Yeah, sure. We actually don't have our village completely established yet. We're in the process of establishing it. And so we are currently we provide some basic services in our community, which are our family community wellness center, which is a recovery center, provides just community connection. And then we also have a child care center called Little Chickadee Learning Lodge that is geared towards kids in kinship care. And we have some really amazing teachers there that are really great educators and also really well trauma-informed and also just very curious and responsive. So that's what we do in the meantime. And all of this work started really out of a grassroots group 9 years ago. So it's a group of community folks from Lodgegrass that are looking to find ways to solve the problems that they're experiencing in their community and the challenges. So we did an 18-month family-centered design process is what it was called. So basically just asking everyone in town, even the little kids, about what they're experiencing and about what they want to experience, and then building what we do around that. And so Kala's Village is really a plan for a healthy ecosystem for families. And how we have been designing it is in relationship to what we do at the recovery center. We often send folks to long-term treatment or the treatment options that they choose, but they struggle to really integrate that recovery into their lifestyle at home because they've got a lot of other competing factors, you know, housing, utilities not being available, having a, you know, a community of people that are very supportive but are also struggling with substances. And so creating new community and all of those sorts of things are challenges that they're facing when they return. And so we just need to do more and maybe do differently. And so we've really designed Kala's Village around what our community told us that they needed. So how we think that Kala's Village will most often be implemented is as an option for diversion from foster care. So if our families encounter social services, they would have the option to go that traditional route or instead to choose to go to treatment, to long-term treatment, and to allow their children to stay in their community with guardians on our campus. And during that time, they would get to stay connected with their parents while their parents are away. So we have some treatment places that are willing to allow us to do that. And they're staying safe where they are, and we are making plans with the family for their return and reunification on our campus. And that involves some restorative justice and family healing things, and then moving into their own housing there on our campus. And at the campus, we have opportunities for employment, housing, different types of jobs that they can work in, our construction, gardening and agriculture, indigenous culinary arts, plastics recycling, childcare. So those are different fields that we are gaining capacity to actually train people, train and certify people in to work there or to start their own businesses. And then we also just give them the opportunity to plan for their future so they can begin building their own house while they're there if they want to. Pro people have a log allotment that's helpful, in many people have their own land but not the ability to have a home. And so we're trying to meet them in the middle of that as well. But I think the crux of what we're really trying to do is to provide people with healthy connection, because people really are medicine in the context of addiction. You know, are the receptors in our brain that kind of torture us with all the things that we can be addicted to are really meant for the reward of connection to people, nature, animals, God. And so the more opportunity that we give people to fill their receptors with what they're made for versus the temporary things that they try to use to just get rid of feelings of depression, anxiety, isolation, shame, the more that they're able to work towards their own healing and to find their just a real good supportive system within that ecosystem that is protected. The community said to us that men would not go to counseling, but they would work alongside someone. And so our construction program able to work towards their own healing and to find their just a real good supportive

0: removing the kid and hoping that they have a better experience somewhere else.
1: Sure.
0: So I think those are
1: Well,
0: the things we're shooting for.
1: and that peer support model that you describe for men who are able to share while working as opposed to maybe sitting in a meeting or something like that. That seems like that would be a really, really effective approach. And obviously, you've got the data to support it. So wonderful that you folks have so much going on. Now, also, some of the data that you're working with is a survey that you folks at the Mountain Shadow Association put together. And it revealed that 60% of adults over the age of 14 in the community there are struggling with some type of drug or alcohol addiction. Tell us more about the community of Lodgegrass for our listeners, maybe who've never been to Lodgegrass or even southeastern Montana, and a little bit more about what the specific need is right now.
0: Sure, yeah. It's really rural. In fact, it's classified as frontier because it's so rural. We have about 450 people in our town. And then Lodgegrass is also a tribal district, and there's about 2,000 in the larger district. It has its own high school. But other than that, we have relatively limited business. We have a small grocery store, post office, Indian Health Service. And those are kind of the majority of businesses in Lodgegrass. So it's really small. People are looking for and are very interested in finding ways for youth to have more involvement, to do more things. So Mountain Shadow works really hard to meet some of those as well. We have high school trades trainings programs with them and restorative justice courses and community change programs. Those are all things that we are doing because the community is voicing the importance of having youth really integrated and positive experiences there.
1: What types of substance abuse are you dealing with there primarily, or is it a wide range?
0: Well, there's definitely poly substance use, but the primary is methamphetamine and alcohol.
1: Give us a little more background on the methamphetamine, because that alone right there is just so it's just so frightening, the impacts of that and what I've seen in my own life in terms of how that can just take hold of an individual and a family just so quickly. What are some success stories where folks have been able to turn things around?
0: I think where people have been able to turn things around, they've had good positive support, consistent support. I think when we support people at the drop-in center, we recognize that it's their decision, and it's really looking at their recovery capital. Recovery capital is it's more than just being sober. It's do I have a community of people that will support me in my decisions? Do I have housing that is going to allow me to begin to build up myself so that I can have employment and so that I can have a resume? All of those types of things go into a person's perceived ability to move forward. And Korea is probably best to speak at, as far as how we get to watch people change, because it is a multi-generational problem in our community. In many, I would say every family is impacted by it in some way or another. And it definitely can take down a large amount of people in a short amount of time when it comes into town and has an impact. But I think being community for folks and having folks know that there are people that are rooting for them and cheering for them is sort of the big first step.
1: Okay. Thank you, Megan. Yeah, I definitely want to hear from Correa, but before we do that, we've got a caller on the line. This is Barbara, who is listening in Wisconsin on WOJB radio. Hello, Barbara. You're on the air.
2: Oh, good afternoon.
1: Hello, Barbara. Bonjour.
2: Hi.
1: Good to have you on the show.
2: Yeah, it's great to be here. I was just listening to the ra or my supervisor was listening to the radio, and she said that there was somebody on talking in regards to the TOR program. I am the TOR program director here at Lacouturay in Hayward, Wisconsin.
1: And what are you seeing, Barbara? How's it working out for you? Program.

0: I'm fairly new in the program. I started, I believe, in 2022, September of 2022. So I've been here almost 4 years. It's something that, you know, learning, I'm learning as I go along. I think I'm doing, an okay job, a pretty good job at what I'm doing. And we see a lot of, opioid, addiction here with methamphetamines and fentanyl. And we try to, what I try to do, and not only me, but my colleagues, we try to all work together with all the other grants that we have in our Bijiki Wellness Center. We put on a lot of traditional Native American activities. Every month we have a sobriety feast where we cook a meal and we ask somebody in recovery from the community who will get up and tell their story. Every Monday night we have a regalia making and beading class where we have people in recovery and people within the community come in and we supply things for them. To make their regalia, whether it be a jingle dress, a grass dance outfit, a ribbon skirt, things like that. Just a couple weeks ago, we had what we call a baboon extravaganza, where the whole community gets together out on our Chippewa flowage, and we put on this big spearfishing event where the kids from all ages go out there and they go spearing. We have a meal. We have warming houses, or warming pop-up tents, and we do s'mores over the fire, cook hot dogs.
1: Barbara, this sounds, I'm liking what I'm hearing here. This sounds really, really powerful. Community-based, cultural. Really appreciate you calling in today and sharing your insights, your expertise. That was Barbara up in Wisconsin listening on WOJB, and she obviously has experience dealing with substance abuse treatment, and I'm sure other listeners right now feel the same way. Also have experience, have seen models that are promising, maybe different types of cultural approaches like we're hearing about from our guests and our caller. So you can join the conversation as well. Just join us at 1-800-996-2848. That's the number, or just 1-800-99-NATIVE. Another short break, and we'll be back, and we'll talk with Correa Fritzler, who is also with the Mountain Shadow Association. She's up in Lodge Grass, Montana. Stay with us.

0: 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The Last Dance is this April 24th and 25th at Expo New Mexico. 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
2: 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Let's continue our conversation now about different approaches to addiction treatment. And listeners, the phone lines are still open for those of you who would like to join us. The number to call, 1-800-996-2848. You can also leave a comment on our website and social media pages like Facebook and Instagram. Correa Fritzler is our next guest. She is a certified behavioral health peer specialist for the Mountain Shadow Association. She is in Lodgegrass, Montana. And Correa, earlier we heard Megan Doyle, who is the executive director of Mountain Shadow Association. She gave us an overview of this family wellness center that you folks are in the process of establishing, lots of working parts, lots of different types of services that are being offered. What kind of changes are you seeing now with regard to these new treatment addiction treatment options in Lodgegrass?
3: Yeah. So I'm seeing a huge positive impact that the community drop-in center has been having on our people here. It definitely gives them a safe place, a judgment-free zone to come into, and they're able to just come as they are and just get some peer support and a hot meal and just safe place to hang out. So I'm really excited to look forward to the Kalas Village add-on to this community, because I think it will definitely make a positive, huge impact on the entire community.
2: Now, Correa, currently there is only one recovery center in Crow Agency, and that's about 80 miles away from Lodgegrass. I've been up to your part of the country. I know how big the Crow Reservation is. Now, in the work that you do with folks who are struggling and their families as well, what are some additional resources that the community needs more of?
3: Well, I think definitely, yeah, I would love to see a detox center or an inpatient treatment facility, hopefully one day in the future, definitely, because, yeah, it's all the way in Bellings, Montana, and that's 80 miles away, and with that being said, our community members struggle often with seizures. That's pretty weekly, and they don't have transportation as well, because it is a very impoverished nation here in Lodgegrass, Montana.
2: Well, tell us about your specific role, behavioral health peer specialist, certified behavioral health peer specialist. How do you include culture into your care, and what does a typical workday look like for you working with some of these families?
3: Yeah, so culturally, like, I am super excited to, because I know how to bead, and the peer support is helping us get some beadwork supplies down here, and we're going to start doing some beading support groups, and I know the people are really excited about that. And then also with Kalas Village, there will be a sweat lodge included in that as well. And so yeah, that's culturally kind of what we're doing. And then as well, on Fridays, we have the Wellbriety group. And then they also do smudging with sage and cedar. And so, yeah, and then for a normal day for me is definitely I get to cook them a lunch for the day. We just offer lunch. And a lot of people really appreciate that. So about 30 people come in for lunch every day. And then we also offer Bible studies. And then we do AAs, NAs. And then I have offered them Power for Abundant Recovery, which is a Christ-centered recovery group. And then they also do HISET GED classes. And then we also offer the parenting classes, one-on-one parenting with Motherhood is Sacred, Fatherhood is Sacred. And then we help them with SMART goal settings and then wellness recovery action plans. And then we are also going to be starting some grief support groups and also some trauma support groups as well. So,
2: Korea, that's just amazing. I mean, that's a lot of services, a lot of outreach, classes. I mean, this sounds like what you have going on here really is a community hub. What's the response so far from the community, just having so many services available and more to come?
3: Yeah, they absolutely just, they love it so, so much. They're happy that they have a safe place to hang out at and to just eat a hot meal at as well. And we also offer them chances to volunteer here, such as like sweeping, mopping, helping cook lunches, and organizing our closets, because we get donations for them, like clothes, and then also like hygiene stuff, like toothpaste and shampoo, conditioner, and sanitary cleaning stuff for their homes. So they're able to volunteer here and get access to those as well. So they love it. They're really okay. Thankful that we're here.
2: That's good. That's wonderful to hear. Korea, now you've also been in recovery from addiction. Are you able to use that perspective in the care you give to others?
3: Oh, absolutely. Yeah. They actually remember me in my addiction, and so I think just seeing me here is a huge encouragement to most of the people that I did use with down here. And so they can see that huge difference and then also get inspired by it is possible to change and to live in this recovery lifestyle.
2: All right. Thank you, Korea. Megan, I want to go back to you because what I'm hearing today, it just sounds so wonderful. It sounds like a lot of this is really making a huge impact. But I'm also concerned about how sustainable this is. You folks, as we've talked about, you're in a rural area. And a lot of this so far has been funded primarily through grants and donations. How are you able, or in the future, how will you be able to continue this level of care and just build out this whole wellness center like you envision it?
4: Yeah, sustainability is a great question and a challenging one for us for sure. Right now, our drop-in center is, our family community center is sustained by a contract with the state of Montana for 7 years. And that's been a huge blessing for us to really be anchored well in the community through that. The goal is, I think, for the whole state of Montana to move towards a situation where peer support specialists would be able to bill Medicaid for the services that they're providing to clients, because we have got really good data showing that peer support are incredibly effective at the support that they provide, and sometimes even more effective than a clinical person can be. So we really value the skills that they bring to our drop-in center and to the work across the state. So there's a lot of work in the background with Medicaid in that. And then with our supporting kids in kinship care, we utilize the Best Beginnings Scholarship Program a lot, which is also a state program, but we have run into a lot of obstacles there because many of our kids are not being parented currently by their biological parents, so grandparents, aunties, and uncles and things, and only the parents can sign those forms or sign them up, and they must also be paying child support and things like that. And then the BIA can also help, social services can help to get some kids into this real good, high quality child care, but they have limited, very limited numbers of those scholarships that they can provide as well. So we're still working pretty hard on that, and we do need grant funding to sustain us right now while we're punching through some of those spaces where we need to clarify the access pipelines. And then College Village itself, a lot of the sustainability models are based on a number of and a broad range of nonprofit business type services where we all participate in the village in the work that we do, and then the profits are utilized to continue to support that system.
2: All right. Megan, you talked about Medicaid reimbursements in the future. Mm-hmm. Do you have any concerns right now with regard to federal commitments and possibly those being changed or going away at some point?
4: I would like to say that I have thoughts about that, but it seems like it changes so fast, it's hard to have a concrete thought other than that these services are clearly important. There's, you know, when you look with your eyes and you see what's happening, you can see why they're important and why they need to be part of Medicaid services. Even recovery doula services, we've finally moved in Montana towards Medicaid billing for doula services, and we started, myself and another woman, Pam Ponich, started a training program, certification program for peer supporters to become doulas so that they could be birth attendants for women in our community. And those women who don't normally receive those types of doula services don't, because they don't have private insurance. They need Medicaid in order to have access to those. And those are vital services because many women will reach recovery while they're expecting, but they often relapse very quickly afterwards. And so having a human being with experience in that space right after their baby's born or the whole time while they're pregnant and then right after it's born is a really strategic place to have a knowledgeable person and a supportive person placed.
2: Thanks, Megan. I want to circle back to Mary Black Owl now, who is a prevention specialist for the Pawnee Nation of Oklahoma. And Mary, what about you folks with regard to funding going forward? How have you been able to support all of the great work that you've done so far? And then going forward, what's your model for sustainability?
5: Okay. This is my actual, we work with the we're on a 5-year tour grant, and this is my actual first year with the tour program, but I've worked with also the Native Connections program, and this is these are both you know, 5-year grants. And so I really, like I said, we're hoping that, you know, we can continue to maybe possibly get another, you know, another term in, and then maybe hopefully by that time our tribe, you know, might be able to be sustainable in these areas. That's what our goal is.
2: All right. Thank you, Mary. And Mike Ortiz, also with the Pawnee Nation of Oklahoma Substance Abuse Program, I wanted to ask you about some data that came out last month, or actually in February, a couple of months ago now, in Oklahoma has reported a decrease in overdose deaths. Do you see that as a positive trend when it comes to addressing these drug crises we're talking about? And if so, do you see it as a long-term trend as well?
6: That's a really good question, because I was looking at our Oklahoma.gov dashboard and looking at some of the opioid stats on that, and yeah, currently showing a decrease, but I have to wonder about the accuracy. I'm sorry, but I hate to word it that way. We had a couple of deaths where they weren't attributed to opioid, but it was involved. Mm-hmm. There again, the polysubstance variants included in this. I think that enough people now are beginning to collaborate, especially across the state of Oklahoma, and just listening to the others there in Montana and even in Wyoming, how about Wisconsin? But anyway, just the involvement, the passion that's involved there. I think we're going to start seeing reduction not only in the opioid deaths, but other critical areas, like within the criminal justice system, you know, keeping people out of jail. And
2: there's so many different aspects to this, right? And so many partners really need to work together effectively to make a long-term impact like you describe, law enforcement and justice system as well. Mike, what do you like best about your job? What is it that gets you up every day and keep moving?
6: Are the people that walk through the doors. Just as an example, as in my capacity, I can still see people. On the outpatient side of things, like an individual walked through, was in a close to a crisis mode, had been in sobriety for 5 years off away from meth, and was just unsure of a situation that arose, but had brought up a lot of old existing or pre-existing concerns. Some had been worked through, some not. And just left the individual in a bad spot. Was able to spend roughly 5 hours with the individual and just talking with them and looking at other resources and to go ahead and continue on. But simply the fact of the matter was willing to come in, seeing it as a resource or seeing us as a resource and being able to help.
2: Yeah. That's really inspiring, Mike. In 5 hours, just taking the time. And I imagine just the number of hours that you put into this job along with our other guests today. And sometimes maybe these changes, they come in incremental steps, but you keep moving forward. You keep maintaining that momentum. So I'm just really happy for you and all the guests in these communities that have been represented on our show today. And this is what our show is about. This is what Native America Calling does. We profile interesting communities, impactful communities, and inspirational people who are making a difference and working toward a common good. And with that, we're going to have to wrap up this conversation. But big thanks to our guests today, Mike Ortiz, Mary Black Owl, Megan Doyle, and Correa Fritzler. And please, don't forget to tune in again tomorrow. We'll take a look at success stories and challenges to high school lessons on Native American history. I'm Sean Spruce. You've been listening to the one, the only Native America Calling. Enjoy the rest of your day.
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0: The proliferation of data centers built to process immense amounts of data sets and train AI models has spawned widespread grassroots backlash by a diverse coalition of Americans across the country. The people behind these industrial behemoths and the legislative infrastructure that has laid the path to their development, however, are scarcely understood. In a recent article for Unlimited Hangout, Whitney Webb investigates the Silicon Heartland, or the part of the Columbus metropolitan area that is being rapidly developed into a major hub for technological development, hosting big tech campuses, semiconductor production facilities, and massive data centers. Webb reveals that at the center of this technological development drive is Jeffrey Epstein's most prominent benefactor, Les Wexner, the billionaire founder of Bath and Body Works with ties to organized crime, who co-founded the Mega Group, a cohort of Jewish entrepreneurs who once met twice a year to discuss where to target their philanthropic investments. Birthright Israel was one of the most prominent initiatives spun out of the group. Through a dizzying array of public-private partnerships and alleged shell companies, Wexner has gained control of key real estate that is now being utilized by military contracting big tech companies, enriching himself and the corporations he's lured to the Silicon Heartland along the way. But it is how Wexner has accumulated this leverage that illuminates the dark inner workings of our political system. These public-private partnerships, Webb reveals, despite the banality of their name, function as a way for oligarchs to funnel taxpayer money into privately developed business projects. These agreements also enmesh the money, objectives, and players of the private sector so deeply into the legislative process that they empower the private end of these partnerships to take de facto control of their government collaborators. In doing so, these oligarchs facilitate a quasi-legal corporatization of government. Inevitably, as data centers increasingly become a key component of the nation's surveillance infrastructure, other centers of power enter the mix as well, with national security actors, defense executives, Israeli business interests, Vivek Ramaswamy, Peter Thiel allies, and Vice President J.D. Vance lingering on the peripheries of the public-private framework advancing this data center deluge. Joining me to discuss the legal infrastructure and networks behind some of our modern surveillance state is investigative journalist and author of One Nation Under Blackmail, Whitney Webb. So let's begin with Wexner, who he is, and perhaps he has close ties to Epstein. You can speak about that as well.
1: Sure. Thanks so much for having me back on, Chris. So, yes, Leslie Wexner, probably best known for one of two things, either being the richest man in the state of Ohio or being the most well-known benefactor of Jeffrey Epstein, at least on paper. So Leslie Wexner created a large conglomerate of companies, now under the parent company L Brands. But some of the best known companies that he has been behind are longtime staples of American malls, Bath and Body Works being one, Abercrombie and Fitch, The Limited, Limited 2, et cetera, et cetera. Some of my reporting on him in conjunction with Epstein has focused on things like his organized crime connections, which were alleged by Columbus local police as they were investigating the death of one of his lawyers, or one of the lawyers rather of The Limited, named Arthur Shapiro in the 1980s, who was deemed to have been murdered in what was referred to as a mob style hit. Back in, I believe, 1985 or so, and Wexner and his close associate, John Kessler, were named as suspects, and their ties to organized crime were detailed in a report that was heavily censored by the Columbus police chief at the time, and ended up being revealed inadvertently through a Freedom of Information Act request filed by local journalist Bob Fatrakis in the late 90s. And so, you know, we have a record of that in the various organized crime connections that were alleged to, a record of that now. Notably, Kessler is the person that created with Leslie Wexler something called the New Albany Company, which is this private company that has essentially taken control of this, what was once a very small suburb outside of Columbus, Ohio, called New Albany. And through a series of efforts to drastically alter not just local law, but also state law, the New Albany Company was able to become the de facto local government of the town of New Albany by entering into a public-private partnership with the local government of New Albany. But in some of these law changes that I lobbied for, including at the state level, allowed the New Albany Company created by Wexner and Kessler to do unprecedented things for a private company, like tax local residents and issue bonds and all sorts of things that are normally meant to be the business of local governments. And they've, you know, Kessler, for example, has said that the New Albany local government in their partnership is extremely pro-development and adheres to a master plan that was developed by the New Albany Company. So this is one of Wexner's other endeavors, aside from, of course, his association with Jeffrey Epstein and longtime partnership there, and his corporate behemoth, L Brands, that he runs and that made him a billionaire. But this is one of the other things that he has been developing for some time, the town of New Albany, which is now, obviously as part of the broader Columbus region, home to the vast majority of Ohio's data centers. So Ohio is currently, I believe, fourth in the United States for having the most data centers, behind Virginia, Texas, and California, I believe. They have about 193 data centers currently, I believe, and 121 of those are in and around New Albany.
0: Your article shows that Wexner and various public-private partnerships that he spearheaded are serving as a key node in the development of this data center in Ohio, the Silicon Heartland. But there's a much broader coalition of people and institutions that are driving the data center push, wrapping big tech, the U.S. government, elements of the military-industrial complex in the mix. What's the objective, and why data centers?
1: Do you mean in Ohio or in general?
0: Nationally. Well, both. I mean, but because Ohio is kind of, I think, your case study.
1: Right, sure. So obviously it's fair to say that the network behind the data center push is extremely large and influential, obviously spearheaded by big tech companies that at this point have for all intents and purposes fused with the national security state. And this has been ongoing for some time. So a good example is to look back at the 2018 National Security Commission on AI that was chaired by Eric Schmidt, the former Google CEO, and a close associate of Schmidt who had previously held a top position at what is now the Department of War. And basically everyone on that commission was either, a major executive at one of these big tech companies that is behind the data center push, or figures that had previously worked for the military. To establish basically the U.S. roadmap on AI and what needed to be done for quote-unquote national security purposes. And it's fair to say that even beyond that, you can see how these two groups have become so intertwined by the fact that the intelligence community, as well as the military and other major aspects of the federal government, contract extensively with these same big tech companies and are arguably largely dependent on them. While at the same time, a lot of these big tech oligarchs, are major donors to our politicians. On various levels, they have much more influence than arguably any other group right now. And I think as a very visual example that people will be familiar with, that's a testament to this, is after Trump's inauguration or during Trump's inauguration last year, behind him was a line of who's who of big tech CEOs like Jeff Bezos, and other figures like him, a testament to their role and importance in getting him elected for a second term. And he has obviously so far been generously repaying their patronage. But there's important people to look at, too, in the build-out of this AI data center deluge. as you called it, that aren't such public figures at this point. So there's a lot of AI infrastructure companies that are becoming increasingly important to this, but they largely stay out of the news. So one good example, I think, for this would be a company called Crusoe AI, which is, for example, building the Stargate project for OpenAI and Larry Ellison's Oracle, which was announced in the early days of, I think, one of the first announcements, actually, of Trump soon after his inauguration this time around. And they're basically building a lot of the data centers and working a sort of a middleman between these big tech companies and the actual creation and infrastructure that they rely on. And so those companies are an important part of this constellation of actors as well. And it's also something that's happening well beyond the U.S. So one of the founders of Crusoe AI, for example, is named Cully Kavnis, and he accompanied Peter Thiel the co-founder of Palantir, on his recent trip to Argentina to meet with Javier Milei. Later, they also met with Chilean politicians, apparently including the president of Chile, though it wasn't publicly announced, and also the president of Paraguay. And, not long after that, at least in the case of Milei, there have been these proposals of having, allowing companies with no human employees that are run by AI to operate in the country. An announcement of Stargate Argentina on behalf of OpenAI, run by Sam Altman, who's closely affiliated with Peter Thiel. So these people are looking to build data centers really all over the world. Why are they doing it? Why data centers? It's essential to basically their various plans from AI, which run, which include not just, their plans for, AI-related businesses, but also a lot of these people subscribe to specific ideologies that see that extreme investments in AI and AI compute capability are necessary in order to further the development of what they call artificial general intelligence or an AI super intelligence. And some of them hold an almost religious fervor, you could say, for having that come to fruition, and are openly transhumanist and think that the end goal of humanity is to have humanity merge with AI in some capacity. So they have not just the economic incentive, they also have this, I would call it quasi-religious incentive as well, which may help propel this along even when the economics of it don't necessarily make sense. And at the end of the day, I think it's a testament to how we're sort of living in an era of this is the importance to them of computing power over people. And so, people that are negatively affected by them, apparently their concerns don't matter, and there's a coordinated effort to sort of paint any pushback as being propelled by China, for example. And various different narratives are being fielded right now to try and manage local anger at an increasing cost of living crisis, many of which have been linked to data centers, particularly their power usage and their water usage. And some of these Thiel linked outlets, like Pirate Wires, for example, have tried to push against those claims, but using the data on the books about water usage and some other people, but in some other claims. But in states like California, most data centers aren't required to report how much water they use. So how accurate is the data we have on it anyway? And a lot of data centers are moving into areas that have, water issues or are having droughts already. And so obviously local concern about that is quite reasonable. But, for the big tech oligarchs, they're not really interested in hearing those concerns. They have a dedicated mission to improving AI for, as I mentioned, various purposes and moving the United States further into an AI-powered, economy.
0: So could you explain what people like Wexner and Thiel, what is their political and social vision? What are they trying to create? And how will these data centers and AI help them achieve this vision?
1: So essentially what Wexner has done in the state of Ohio and what I detail is that he has privatized major aspects of local and state government through first in the example I gave earlier of New Albany and then extending beyond that to first the Columbus region and then really the state in entirety, focusing mainly on the Department of Economic Development. And where that essentially intersects with people like Peter Thiel is his interest, Thiel's professed interest in the writings of people like Curtis Yarvin in the neo-reactionary movement, who posit that the answer to current problems with our government is to privatize the state entirely and place in charge of it a CEO that would essentially operate as a dictator. So both men quite clearly have an interest in privatizing major aspects, if not all, of the U.S. government. And so, you know, ultimately from that, what does that mean? And up until, you know, this point, the way to achieve that in a practical sense has been to expand and grow the power of public-private partnerships, where almost always the public sector is subservient to its private sector partner. And it's used to enrich the private sector partner in the public sector, ostensibly working as a watchdog here on private sector power, does not end up functioning that way. And so ultimately, this is what we're seeing, I think, especially with the ascendance of oligarchs like Thiel and people close to him, to the halls of political power, for example, the best example, obviously, being current Vice President J.D. Vance, is to further this. So we go beyond the public-private partnership model that's predominated, you know, for several decades now, and move into this more extreme privatization, which may happen gradually or suddenly, depending on how they think it could best be implemented to suit their interests.
0: Well, one of the points you make in the article is that they seized, I think, was it they took control of the liquor tax in Ohio, but one of the points you make is that once this public money pours into their hands, there's no accountability. Nobody knows where it goes.
1: Yeah, so what I was talking about in that specific example is this organization that was created as essentially the privatized version of the state economic development authority, and it's called Jobs Ohio. And so Jobs Ohio was allowed to purchase rights to the Ohio liquor tax for, I think, $1.4 billion, which it made back extremely quickly. And they, because they are a private company, are not required to show how they use the funds they take in from the liquor tax, and are essentially referred to as a dark money organization. They claim, of course, to be creating lots of jobs by offering, you know, taxpayer-funded through the liquor tax and other means, incentives packages to a lot of these large data center companies and other corporations that are in the same sphere that have moved in, like Palmer Luckey's Anduril, which is backed by Peter Thiel. But Jobs Ohio has been able to supposedly, you know, they claim that these incentive packages help attract all of these businesses to the state, and if they didn't exist, those companies would go elsewhere. But studies show that's only true in maybe 25% of cases, and it's unclear how many jobs Jobs Ohio has actually created since it came into existence in 2011. And if you're looking at data centers, you know, a lot has been said about how many jobs they're going to create, but most of the jobs they create are temporary. They're construction jobs. And so once the data center is built, most of them employ maybe 20 to 30 people per data center, which is not very much. And so if you consider the amount of money, which is often millions, poured into these incentive packages, which also include in Ohio sales and property tax exemptions, you know, is it really worth it for, you know, 10 to, you know, 20 to 30 jobs per center when the losses to the Ohio taxpayer number in the millions?
0: And this was money, if I remember correctly from your article, that was used to fund education, I mean, to fund kind of basic services. Once they took it, that money is gone.
1: Yeah, so if you look at Governor Mike DeWine, for example, he pushed through a recent spending bill that gutted all of those services. And there was efforts at the state level to push through legislation that would curb some of these tax exemptions for data centers. And Mike DeWine vetoed that. But, you know, Mike DeWine and some of the people that work under him have been heavily, their political careers have been very related to the fortunes of Leslie Wexner, who count among their biggest donors. Of course, it's fair to say also that Wexner donates to both parties, but the vast majority of his patronage in the state has gone to Ohio Republicans. Mike DeWine being no exception, and his predecessor, John Kasich, was heavily funded by Wexner as well, which seems to have resulted in part in the creations of Jobs Ohio, which ended up being used to scale the model that Wexner implemented in Columbus via the Columbus Partnership.
0: At the beginning of the article, where you're writing about how Wexner helped create a network of public-private partnerships and, of course, as you mentioned, used billions of dollars of Ohio taxpayer money to finance a massive welfare system for corporations. Can you detail how the public-private partnerships are put together, how they work, how Wexner and how Wexner used them to create this vast data center development?
1: Yeah, so the culmination of that effort is the company that we just discussed called Jobs Ohio. But it started off in the region of Columbus. So as I mentioned earlier, Wexner successfully privatized the town of New Albany, which is close to Columbus and sits within the Columbus region. And in the early 2000s, Wexner and Kessler, who created the New Albany company that took over that town, created something called the Columbus Partnership, which basically became the de facto economic development authority. And the Columbus Partnership then spawned something that is now called One Columbus, that is the Columbus region's economic development authority. And it is a public-private partnership that the private sector donors to One Columbus include Wexner's companies, but also include very large companies that have a large presence in the state, like JP Morgan, for example, and ones that have large data centers in the state and the Columbus area specifically, like Amazon. And so, not surprisingly, One Columbus is, as they say, is quote unquote aggressively focused on achieving the economic development goals of its private sector partners, which includes the build out of data centers. And so to facilitate that and subsidize that with taxpayer money, that is what, you know, these public-private partnerships are essentially doing. And as I said earlier, there's no proof that these are necessary to bring the vast majority of these companies to the region or to the state, but it is a way to use taxpayer money to subsidize the build-out of AI infrastructure on a massive scale, and they continue to foot the bill in other ways, you know, via higher power bills, for example, which in the Columbus region in particular have, you know, exploded as the data center boom in the state has continued to grow. And as I mentioned earlier, you know, the vast majority of data centers in the state are in that area. And so after the success of the Columbus Partnership, various other replicas, you could say, were spawned in various other parts of the state, Cleveland, Cincinnati, and so on, until it was basically, I think, in about five or six, maybe seven chunks. And then Jobs Ohio's created and then partners with every single one. So basically, you know, Wexner and Kessler created the model in Columbus, and then it's replicated in every other major metropolitan area in Ohio. And then connecting all of them is the 2011 created Jobs Ohio, which John Kasich, as I mentioned earlier, the year before Jobs Ohio was created, declared receiving 35 gifts, quote unquote, from Wexner, but declined to disclose what the gifts were and what their monetary value was. And another interesting point there is that the venture capitalist from Sequoia Capital, Mark Kwame, also donated, I think, several million dollars to Kasich right before he created Jobs Ohio. And then after creating it, Kasich put Kwame in charge of Jobs Ohio.
0: Can you talk about the ties with Israel? I know Compass Data Centers, you mentioned, has Israeli ties. And I'm wondering whether the pairing between Wexner and Compass illustrate a network driving the development of big tech in the AI boom that has deep Israeli roots.
1: Well, looking at a lot of the tech companies and data center companies that have installed themselves in New Albany in particular, the vast majority of them have significant subsidiaries that operate in the state of Israel. And Wexner, of course, is intimately related to the state of Israel through his own activities. For example, I think several decades ago, he was sort of acting as a middleman in some business capacities between Israel and China, and also working on establishing Israeli businesses and helping them establish themselves in the occupied Golan Heights, among other things. And that's to say nothing of his links to the Mega Group, for example, which, as you noted in your introduction, created Birthright Israel. And also Jeffrey Epstein, who at this point is quite known for his ties to former Israeli politicians and the Israeli state. But I think it also speaks to sort of a broader issue to have a lot of this infrastructure of technology in the U.S. be intimately intermingled and connected to Israel. And this was actually something that was furthered and actually developed in conjunction with Netanyahu and the so-called vulture capitalist and significant donor to neoconservative causes, Paul Singer, who explicitly created a company called Startup Nation Central with the explicit purpose of making it impossible for the U.S. to ever significantly support the BDS movement or the Boycott, Divest, Sanctions movement. And the goal was to basically market Israeli startups to U.S. big tech firms so that they would acquire a lot of those startups in unprecedented numbers, and also contract with them so that U.S. technological infrastructure on multiple levels would be so intimately enmeshed with Israeli interests that they could never meaningfully boycott Israel no matter what happened, essentially. And a lot of these startups, of course, if you've ever looked into the Israeli startup scene, are intimately related to, Israeli intelligence and Israeli military operations. They're staffed by veterans of one or the other. And at the same time, coincidentally, that Startup Nation Central was created, the Israeli government developed an explicit policy where these startups would be used to conduct operations that previously had been conducted in-house by Mossad and Unit 8200 and other parts of the Israeli intelligence system. So for lack of a better word, they have an explicit policy of using them as front companies for intelligence. And so basically by having all of these big tech companies absorb them, the goal is to have a major economic

0: subsequently, Lucky's subsequent venture, Anduril, was funded in large part by Thiel. And then Trey Stevens is a former veteran of the intelligence community that went to work for Palantir, which of course is a Peter Thiel created company, and then later joined Founders Fund. And decided to create Anduril with Lucky at a time when he was also more or less advising the Trump administration Pentagon, its transition team, during Trump's first term as president. And so they in particular specialize in autonomous weaponry, mainly drones. And so they have moved into the Columbus area as well. Palmer Lucky credits Jobs, Ohio, with their decision to establish themselves there for this factory called Arsenal One, which is due to be producing an extensive amount of autonomous lethal drones, really any day now at this point. Nearby, there's an effort by Howard Lutnick's company, Cantor Fitzgerald, to find the next Anduril to fill that particular space. So Cantor Fitzgerald, of course, being Howard Lutnick, the current Commerce Secretary with a lot of ties to Epstein in particular. So it's kind of interesting to see that coalesce and wet in the region that has essentially become Leslie Wexner's fiefdom. And aside from that, it's worth noting that another venture of Palmer Lucky as well that's also more or less linked to Peter Thiel and other figures around in and around Palantir, like Joe Lonsdale, is this effort to create a stablecoin bank called Erebor, which Lucky nominally created, but it's going to be run by other people. But it's going to be based in Columbus. And so this is an effort to increase dollar hegemony through dollar stable coins. And I think recently they were fielded as a choice to restructure Venezuela's sovereign debt, or particularly the debt of their state oil company following the kidnapping of Nicolas Maduro, and during a time when Trump at least claims that he is quote unquote running the country. So that's worth keeping in mind, as is the fact that Erebor was explicitly created to replace Silicon Valley Bank, which you may remember collapsing a few years ago. And if you paid attention to reporting about the collapse of the bank was largely created by a run on the bank that was orchestrated by none other than Peter Thiel. How interesting. So just an example of how this this particular network operates in one sense, and also the fact that they have extensively sought to include Ohio in a lot of their plans.
1: Just to close, I wondered if you can describe Smart Columbus and how it's kind of functioning as a test city for other smart cities in the U.S. It's clearly, I think you make the point, part of a broader nationwide trend.
0: Yes. So Smart Columbus is an initiative that was created by the Columbus Partnership, which, as I mentioned earlier, was created in the early 2000s by Wexner and his henchman, I don't know what else to call him, John Kessler. And essentially it was created to, yes, make Columbus a test case for smart city technologies and the implementation of various smart city programs, one of which is aimed at eliminating the use of private cars within the city of Columbus and moving sort of to these fleets of ride-sharing vehicles, Ubers, essentially, and potentially in the future, Waymos and things like that. And oddly enough, this directly intersects with an entity that I mentioned earlier, the U.S. National Security Commission on Artificial Intelligence, which was led by Eric Schmidt. And one of the goals of that commission, though not in their final report, but in documents of theirs that were obtained by Freedom Information Request, was their belief that in order to for the U.S., to compete with China in artificial intelligence, which of course to them was of prime national security importance, it was essential that private car ownership be phased out and replaced with these ride-sharing fleets of Ubers, essentially, or eventually autonomous ride-sharing vehicles as necessary.

0: to train and improve AI in order to compete with China. And so, you know, essentially, Smart Columbus was a test case for that, or is looking to promote those types of initiatives, which they've done quite gradually. It obviously hasn't gotten to that point in Columbus, but essentially the goal of this other Columbus partnership connected entity is to have those kinds of things happen in Columbus specifically, and basically use it as a beta test for these technologies that are designed by, you know, Silicon Valley, or, you know, in the case of the U.S. and SCI, military-related figures as well, to have that essentially be beta tested in Columbus without the people of Columbus really having any input into that process at all.
1: What they're building is a kind of totalitarian capitalism, isn't it?
0: You could say that in a way. It's interesting to point out that a lot of these oligarchs that swim in these same circles as Peter Thiel, take Mark Andreessen, for example, is the author of a document that he calls the Techno-Optimist Manifesto. And one of the main influences, he says, for that paper is a quote-unquote philosopher by the name of Nick Land, who's quite popular also in the neo-reactionary movement. And Nick Land argues that capitalism is a type of AI, and that capitalism is also God, and thus AI is God. And Mark Andreessen kind of reflects those ideas in his writings, and these ideas are pretty much very popular with the same people who are interested in Curtis Yarvin's ideas of privatizing the state and having it be led by a CEO dictator, which, as I mentioned earlier, is of interest to Peter Thiel and some of his allies, which include Andreessen. So essentially, you know, like I said earlier, I think they're building it out of the sense that they want to, they're essentially creating, I guess, a new model of feudalism, but enforced by technology, where basically there's a class, you know, an upper class and then a large underclass, and having that be enforced by technology. And, you know, one of the favorite historians of these big tech oligarchs that they've done interviews with, sit downs with him, like one with Mark Zuckerberg, for example, is Yuval Noah Harari. And he has argued that in this era of, you know, AI and the data center push and all of this that we're living now, but he said this several years ago, that in contrast to the Industrial Revolution of times past, where it was the unexploited versus the exploited, now for, you know, the vast majority of people, it will be exploited versus expendable, and it's better to be exploited than expendable. And so, you know, as AI is taking jobs from regular people and all of this being led by organizations that, you know, it must be a sick joke to call it Jobs Ohio, you know, we are basically living in an era where these people are attempting to build a very anti-human future, and they see capital as the most important thing to, you know, support and guide and nurture. You know, people and humanity in general are secondary to the progression of AI, which a lot of these people, as I mentioned earlier, see as directly connected to capital, and for, you know, is essentially, you know, deified by these people. And so we certainly cannot live in a world like that. You know, some of them have written books about how the goal is to basically have like brains and vats and robots basically conduct economic activity and have a perpetual growth economy with no humans involved at all, that our future is essentially that. So this is obviously a future that people that don't want something insanely dystopian like that should reject. And the best way to do that is to not use their products and to basically divest yourself as much as possible from big tech devices and services and the products they offer. Because, for example, in the data center push, you know, in this paradigm where they say anyway that data is the new oil, data centers are sort of like the oil pipelines in previous decades. And if you look at examples like the Keystone Pipeline and how the government managed that backlash and things like that and furthered their development through things like eminent domain, we may see a lot of that happen in the future with data centers. But the best thing we can do is not use their products. It's a little different than oil, where you have to fill up gas in your car to get by. We don't need to use AI chatbots and, you know, ask them all these mundane things or use them if we're really against what the data centers are doing. And as this becomes a progressively more pertinent issue for people in the United States in particular, if you want to stop the data center push and backlash, you know, they have a lot prepared to prevent any sort of direct action or even in-person protests. So the best thing we can do is just boycott and divest ourselves from their products as much as possible, because they can't really justify a data center build out if no one is using their algorithms and chatbots. So, I mean, we absolutely do have a way to keep this from going as far as they would like it to go, and to prevent them from, you know, pumping out pumping up everyone's water and raising electricity prices and basically and doing a lot of things that are going to make regular people's lives increasingly harder. It's already hard. And we have time now to develop something independent of these companies that are basically taking control of our government, that have very nefarious agendas, not just for the United States, but for the natural world and humanity in general. And I think really the best way forward, the nonviolent approach is best, and it is to divest and not use their stuff as much as possible.
1: Great, thanks, Whitney. I want to thank Max, Thomas, Diego, and Wal, who produced the show. You can find me at chrishedges.substack.com.
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0: This is your host, Suki Wessling. In the past few months, I have interviewed two women with roots in Jamaica. Dr. Peggy Antrobus is a 90-year-old feminist who served in the Jamaican government as a young woman and has lived and worked more recently in Barbados. Sharon Sewell Fairman is the CEO of a New York City nonprofit who emigrated from Jamaica as a child. Peggy has spent her life working to improve the prospects of Caribbean peoples. Sharon's family left the Caribbean for the opportunities that a life in America presents. When I thought of the two interviews together, they spoke to the two sides of immigration, the policies that continue to repress development of a sustainable system for small nations, and the irrepressible drive that people have to move toward safety and prosperity. Let's start with Peggy's explanation of what she calls a history of colonialism, imperialism, and extractivism, the history of larger powers making decisions for, but not for the benefit of, small Caribbean nations.
1: My background is really in the Caribbean in development, and wanted to do some, to contribute some way to Caribbean development from that generation on the eve of independence, you know? So we're all fired up and wanting to contribute. So this is the reason I chose to reach an economics degree. And I got a scholarship to university, the British University. I read for economics, and because I thought that would help me to contribute. And then I found out that that economics degree at a university in Britain did not help me understand Caribbean economies, because they're based on a whole different set of theories and assumptions. Don't take account of colonial relations, right? So in the 70s was a time when a lot of the newly independent countries of Africa and the Caribbean were coming into their own and finding membership in the United Nations. And they found a voice. They had an international platform, and there was a movement, and the movement was speaking with one voice. Our struggle was just to get some justice for our countries, you know, opportunities to build education and healthcare for everybody, literacy, you know, build up agriculture, build up some industries, just to get our countries on some kind of a footing for socioeconomic development. And then we were finding, in the 70s, we were finding we're up against these structures. So the behind that whole call for a new international economic order was actually about trade. And then somehow in the 1980s, you know, with the rise of Reagan and Thatcher, all of that was lost in 1980. 84, in the Caribbean, our leaders all embraced this new so-called Washington consensus. And in doing that, they basically abandoned what they came out of colonialism to do, which is to promote broad-based socioeconomic development, meaning a kind of development that prioritizes or understands that education and health and sanitation and housing are all the foundation for economic growth, in which everybody, every person, has a chance to survive and thrive. What that system has led to, a few things. First of all, quite apart from the climate crisis, which has led directly to that, because it has facilitated the kind of growth, economic growth. It has facilitated extractivism and the kind of economic growth that has really led to the climate crisis. There's no question about that. But it has also led to increasing inequality and the continuation of dependence. It has led to continuation of the same colonial relations that we were supposed to have ended.
0: Peggy says that this new world order was set up to extract from the smaller dependent nations rather than build them up. And that's the backdrop for the decision by Sharon Sewell Fairman's family to emigrate from Jamaica. She arrived in the United States as a child, brought over by a grandmother and mother who wanted to give her a better life.
2: My role model was my grandmother, who was a trailblazer to come to the United States. Then she sent for my mother. And then I joined later. So my early years were really growing up with a great aunt, with a supportive group of women who were my teachers and counselors.
0: Sharon's grandmother was a nanny in New York City. She and Sharon's mother worked hard in their jobs and also to instill in Sharon an ethic common to immigrants.
2: I didn't grow up in a in a society that was heavily focused on racism. It was focused on pretty much, in a sense, your economic status. So I always make a joke and said, growing up as a young girl, you were taught to either marry rich or marry at least one status above where we currently were, or focus on education, right? And so that was instilled in me at a very young age. So education became a very important asset, if I may say that, in my life.
0: Every study of immigrants in the United States has told the same story. Immigrants are largely strivers who add to our economy. They value education and especially generational advances as they use the advantages given to them by the American system. They commit fewer crimes, they pay taxes, and provide labor that is difficult, if not downright impossible, to replace with native-born workers. Here's Sharon Sewell-Fairman speaking about the values that took one family from the working class to sitting at the head of a New York City boardroom a generation later.
2: My grandmother was very committed to her family, so she never left anyone behind. And so she was willing to take the risk, come to a new country. And the minute that she was able to work and gather enough resources, she sent for her children and then ultimately encouraged my mother to send for me as well. I was 11 years old, so I was just at a turning point in my life. When I arrived in the United States, I settled in Brooklyn with my mother. I did attend junior high school and high school in Brooklyn, and I had to adapt to a new society, of course. But because my education was very strong, I felt I had a very strong foundation in Jamaica. I was able to do well in high school. I wanted to become an accountant. Went to SUNY Albany, decided that math was just too much for me, and so ended up doing an internship to really expose me to the world of accounting and really doing a company's books. It turned out that internship changed my entire career trajectory. I ended up being placed at NYATEP, which is the New York Association of Training and Employment Professionals. It's a membership organization focused on advocating and educating organizations that provide job training services.
0: In the middle of what seemed like a straightforward career trajectory, Sharon's life was changed by a force that reshaped the future of New York City.
2: I recalled sitting at my dining room table like I am now, and I was looking at the television 3 weeks into the pandemic. And what I saw on the television was lines and lines and lines wrapped around city blocks of women, primarily women, on food lines, trying to feed their family 3 weeks into a pandemic. And I said to myself, I looked up and I said, I've been in workforce development for 25 plus years, and it's really disheartening to see that women do not have the resources or the economic means to be able to provide for themselves just 3 weeks into a pandemic.
0: Sharon made a leap. She took a job as CEO and president of Women Creating Change, a New York City nonprofit.
2: I saw it as an opportunity for more women to be able to affect policy, affect changes in their local community so that they can advocate for themselves, they can advocate for their families and drive changes for their families and ultimately their local community.
0: Back in Barbados, Peggy Antrobus spoke of the deep, long-standing relationship between the Caribbean and the United States. She points out that Caribbean immigrants contributed value to the American economy while at the same time sending money, remittances, back to nations whose dependence on the big players was engineered from the start.
1: The Caribbean has always had deep roots in America, deep roots. You know, so it's part of our, I mean, our diaspora is there. I mean, we all have family there. I have a daughter, grandchildren, all have family there. So we're so deeply connected. One of my real fears about the collapse of the U.S. economy is what will happen to remittances. I mean, there's whole communities in the Caribbean that depend on those remittances. You know, people that go to the United States and work hard and send money home to their family. They do all sorts of menial things. I mean, they're all sort of terrible, terrible work so that they can send money to their children and their families. And that's how their families survive.
0: Peggy Antrobus sees a deep relationship between the United States and the Caribbean that is now threatened again in a much larger way by the current administration's restrictions on immigration, especially from places where the majority of residents' skin is not white.
1: I think anybody who's thinking of going to the United States now is crazy, quite apart from the fact that I'm too old to travel. But if I were younger, I would not be going there now. Least of all to migrate. You'd have to be mad to even think about it.
0: Back in the U.S., Sharon Sewell Fairman heads a nonprofit that aims to help the immigrants that are here use their voices, their participation, and when they have them, their votes, to influence policy, in the case of women creating change at the local level. She speaks of the research they did in order to understand what kind of support the communities they serve need.
2: What we found, research found, that 33% of Americans don't even understand the three branches of government. And so there's a lack of education. And in a city like New York City, where the population is comprised of at least more than 50% immigrants, it's important to be able to help women just understand the process. So yes, there's some concerns. I think even prior to the election, and I think what we saw in election and what we're seeing in talking to our, you know, our target audience is that there is apathy when it comes to voting, because I think, especially in underserved communities, often I think they see voting as that their voice is not being heard, that going to the ballot box does not work, especially if folks are trying to just provide for their basic needs, right? So I do think we're seeing, when it comes to civic engagement, there's apathy, there's concern. However, what we're also seeing is a need for educating individuals, educating women around, in an in-depth way, what does government look like, how decisions are made, and help individuals to see that their vote makes a difference. And by not voting, what that impact looks like or what the opportunities look like as well.
0: As an immigrant, Sharon sees a very different landscape for more recent migrants to the U.S.
2: There are hundreds, dare I say thousands, of nonprofit organizations that serve immigrants, that serve different cultures. And so there is concern about lack of funding to be able to support individuals' just basic needs, right? You know, food, housing, healthcare. And so there is concerns about the impact of the federal government's cuts to communities, especially, you know, underserved communities, immigrant communities.
0: These cuts, it's clear, will not only hurt the immigrants who are here, it will hurt the American economy, the economies of the other dependent nations, as well as the families back home. But Sharon Sewell Fairman is optimistic that, especially when it feels like we're going backward, committed efforts to move forward are necessary.
2: That's really, really important, that there is a sense of what can we do? Again, does our voice count? But essentially, it is simply just taking a small step. Whether it is voting, whether it is writing to your local congressperson or visiting them or have them come to visit your community, it makes a difference, because if one person does something and another person does something, then the collective efforts of everyone who takes action catalyzes change.
0: Peggy Antrobus says that she is concerned for the youth of the Caribbean nations already lacking work in countries that have suffered extractive practices rather than the development they needed in order to function independently. And though she had plenty of critiques of the post-colonial extractive system that she worked to raise awareness of, Peggy looks at history as a guide to a brighter future.
1: Again, this is where I'm drawing on my roots now. I mean, my ancestors went through slavery. You know, when you read about that, you wonder how anybody ever survived. How did anybody ever survive that? Well, and now again, I know how they survived. Women. Women's love. That's it. The historians don't write about that.
0: Thanks to Peggy and Sharon for sharing their experiences. 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

0: Hello and welcome to Background Briefing, available 24/7 at backgroundbriefing.org. I'm Ian Masters and today we'll examine a number of stories and issues in the news. We'll begin with Abdel El Sayed's victory in yesterday's Democratic primary race for the U.S. Senate in Michigan and speak with a former congressman from a Democratic political dynasty in Michigan who lost his seat to Congresswoman Stevens in large part due to AIPAC money, which failed her in her Senate bid in spite of $30 million from AIPAC and a similar amount from dark money affiliates and wealthy Republican donors. Joining us is Andy Levin, an American union organizer, human rights activist, attorney and politician who served as a U.S. representative from Michigan's 9th Congressional District from 2019 to 2023. Previously, he served as a deputy director and acting director of Michigan's Department of Energy, Labor and Economic Growth, and as Michigan's first chief workforce officer. And in the Clinton administration, he worked in Secretary of Labor Robert Reich's office to fend off Speaker Newt Gingrich's efforts to weaken worker protections, and served as a staff attorney for the President's Commission on the Future of Worker Management Relations. Then we'll look into the extent to which AIPAC's power has peaked as Washington's most powerful kingmaker, whose electoral clout has coerced almost every president since Harry Truman, but now appears to be a victim of its own success, having created a backlash amongst Democratic voters, a third of whom identify as Democratic Socialists. Joining us is Eli Clifton, an investigative journalist who focuses on money and politics and U.S. foreign policy. He's a co-founder of the Quincy Institute for Responsible Statecraft, where he serves as a senior advisor. His work has appeared in a variety of outlets, including PBS Frontline's Tehran Bureau, The Guardian, Foreign Policy, and others. Also joining us is Ion Lustig, the chair emeritus of the Political Science Department at the University of Pennsylvania. He served in the Carter administration as the State Department's expert on Israel-Palestine affairs and subsequently became a regular consultant with American administrations on U.S. foreign policy and national security affairs. He is a founder and past president of the Association for Israel Studies and a member of the Council on Foreign Relations. They are the co-authors of the new book out next week, Israel's Lobby, America in the Grip of a Foreign Power. Then finally, with oil companies enjoying record profits as Trump blames both the Strait of Hormuz closure and the oil companies themselves, upbraiding them for the windfall he created, guest host Analea is joined by a clean energy expert who says that the war with Iran is not the only reason prices are so high. Army veteran Warren Sacky recently left his position with Invenergy, North America's largest privately held sustainable energy developer, active in four continents. He quit after Trump's policies killed a major wind project at a time of increased demand from Europe post-Ukrainian invasion and AI data centers, as well as a failure to strategize an effective transition to renewable energy, given the danger of dependence on oil and gas from the Gulf, which China is dealing with, but not the U.S. And joining us now is Andy Levin, an American union organizer, human rights activist, attorney, and politician who served as the United States representative from Michigan's 9th Congressional District from 2019 to 2023. Previously, he served as deputy director and acting director of Michigan's Department of Energy, Labor, and Economic Growth, and as Michigan's first chief workforce officer. And in the Clinton administration, he worked in Secretary of Labor Robert Reich's office to fend off Speaker Newt Gingrich's efforts to weaken worker protections and served as a staff attorney for the President's Commission on the Future of Worker Management Relations. Welcome to Background Briefing, Andy Levin.
1: Thank you so much, Ian. It's great to be with you.
0: Well, thanks for joining us, Andy. And you come from a very, very distinguished Democratic family in Michigan. Your uncle, Carl Levin, was a long-serving U.S. senator representing Michigan with an incredibly progressive record. And you were defeated in 2023 by Congresswoman Stevens, who just lost the primary last night to Abdel El Sayed, right?
1: In 2022, yeah.
0: 2022, yep. Right.
1: Yes.
0: And that was in part due to AIPAC money, right? AIPAC supported her heavily against you in spite of your record, which I've always wondered about. What happened there?
1: Yes, well, so I mean that was so 2022 is a redistricting year, right? Not like the Trump, everybody redistricts all the time horror show that we face now. But remember, we have a census every 10 years, and then the 435 seats in the U.S. House are reapportioned among the states. Michigan lost a seat. We went from 14 to 13 for the 2022 cycle. And so Haley Stevens and I were kind of mushed together because of the redistricting. And AIPAC spent heavily for her, like over $4 million of dark money alone. And Emily's List also spent over $3 million of dark money for her. And then they both raised hard money, as it's called. Anyway, and it was just such a different time, how things changed and quickly, Ian. But I had written a bill called the Two-State Solution Act, which today seems fairly mild, I think. But it said basically that the U.S. had to do everything possible to push the Palestinians and Israelis to negotiate a peaceful future for the people on the land, the 7.5 million Jews and the 8 to 10 million Palestinians who are there. And AIPAC couldn't abide by this and saw me as a huge threat. I had been the president of my synagogue, you know, until just I won my primary and I stepped down. And as you said, I was Sandy Levin's son and Carl Levin's nephew. And this was just like a huge threat to them, even though they, you know, they claim to be for a two-state solution. What they're really for is that the U.S. has to do whatever the Israeli government wants, no matter right or wrong. And, you know, my Jewish values said no. I mean, that's ridiculous. So they came after me, and Haley Stevens beat me in that primary.
0: But it looks like AIPAC overplayed their hand in this yesterday's primary election in Michigan. I mean, what, 30 million and plus extra, maybe up to 60 million against Abdel Al-Sayed. And he won, albeit much more narrowly than pollsters expected. But still, yes. Could you make the case that they overplayed their hand? Because didn't they become an issue in this race?
1: Well, so, I mean, look, between 2022 and 2026, we have the war in Gaza, you know, the horrifying attacks by Hamas and others on Israel on October 7th, 2023. And then Israel's just over the top and in the end, unconscionable response where, you know, even before the ceasefire, 72,000 Palestinians killed in Gaza, most hospitals destroyed, most houses of worship, most universities buildings, most residential buildings. I mean, just, you know, a terrible thing. And then there's all these human rights violations in the West Bank and these incursions into Lebanon, and then Bibi coming to the Situation Room in the White House and getting to give a presentation to try to convince Donald Trump to initiate a war in Iran that the American people don't want. I mean, look, the American electorate is fed up with this. And so it's a different time. And Abdul is such a gifted communicator and politician. And he took the AIPAC thing head on. I mean, after all, I don't know, Ian, maybe over 90% of all the money spent for Haley Stevens was spent not by her money she raised herself, but by these outside groups. And he said, this is a cancer on American democracy. This is not healthy to have this kind of function in a Democratic primary. And not only that, the AIPAC money mostly comes from Republicans sent to millionaires and billionaires. So how can we let Republicans choose the Democratic nominee in a Democratic primary? So I think the people of Michigan really stood up. And Ian, it wasn't just in this race. I mean, choosing Will Lawrence in the 7th Congressional District, the Slotkin District, you know, to be the nominee, in other words, the progressive, choosing Donovan McKinney over incumbent Sri Tanadar in Michigan's 13th District, and several state Senate races. Michigan made a huge contribution to the Democratic Party and to American democracy yesterday by really saying there's a hopeful new chapter that can open up in American politics where there's much more truth-telling, much more authenticity, much more bravery. And, so I'm really hopeful about the turn we saw yesterday.
0: So in terms of the fratricide that many analysts were worried about that went on in this race between Abdel El-Sayed and Congresswoman Stevens, it seems that in many ways it's pointless because already there's been a massive shift in the electorate, as far as I can tell. A recent poll from CNN said that one third of Democratic voters are Democratic socialists. And it seems that the lessons that were learned after McGovern's defeat to Nixon way back then was that you had to campaign to the center in order to govern to the left. And if you campaigned to the left, you never got to govern. And that seems to be the lesson that many Democrats took from McGovern, and I think it lasted for decades. But now it seems to be a somewhat different electorate. So, in other words, how do you see this fratricide that we saw in the campaign? And now, of course, there'll be a period of healing, one assumes and one hopes. But nevertheless, what's your sense about whether or not there's a different electorate now and that the lessons going back to McGovern have been overlearned?
1: Well, you're absolutely right about this. So there's a couple different things to say about it. First of all, many Democratic, capital D, Democratic Party leaders are still taking the lesson that you say is not apt for our times anymore, because out of this politics of anxiety and politics of fear, one after another, Democratic establishment politicians came out and endorsed Haley Stevens in this race, even when they said they were going to stay out of it, because they say, oh my gosh, we can't have this Muslim or this Arab American or this leftist or whatever, our candidate in the fall. Because and the mistake, Ian, is this. They say, okay, what is electability? Well, the liberals are going to vote for a Democrat no matter what. The conservatives or MAGA or whatever they are today are going to vote for the Republican no matter what. So it's all about the people in the middle, the independents, the soft R's, the soft D's. That's what you have to do. And they just kind of, it's a very static idea of the electorate, right? It's like this zero sum idea. And can you just step back and say, gee, what about Ronald Reagan in 1980? What about Barack Obama in 2008? They didn't do that. And those are the two biggest mandates anybody had in the Electoral College for president, right? In the last half century. They expanded the electorate. They changed the electorate. And I think in 2026, the American people are so fed up with the Democratic and Republican parties and money in politics and all the corruption and corporate and rich people influence and that they're just controlling our politics. They hunger for authenticity, truth telling, and not just bravery and policy, but they want to look at you, Ian, and say, you know what? I think that guy or that gal might actually do that make the change. And they look at Abdul and they say, you know what? Nobody's going to mess with that guy. He's not going to put his finger up in the air, in the wind, and see which way it's blowing. He's going to do what he thinks is right. And so I think from a cold-eyed view of just even the not like I'm a progressive like Abdul, which I am, but just in terms of winning in November, if you want to win, you want someone like Abdul El-Sayed more than Haley Stevens, someone like Will Lawrence in the 7th District more than his two opponents, who were sort of these fly-in candidates that were the dream of some, pollsters and consultants about what a centrist candidate should look like in the Slotkin District. On November 4th, the day after the general election, the political, journalists are going to be writing about Will Lawrence. Because here's this 35-year-old progressive community organizer and co-founder of the Sunrise Movement, who is the one we needed to regain a Democratic majority in the U.S. House of Representatives, not some centrist. So you're right. The times, they are a-changing, and whether the political leaders know it or not, figure it out or get out of the way, because this is what the American electorate is in 2026.
0: Well, Andy, you could use a more contemporary example, and that is Kamala Harris's defeat, because she spent so much time with Liz Cheney, thinking that she could win over a handful of disaffected Republicans without reaching out to the broader base of the Democratic Party.
1: You are, Ian, I often use that exact example in, following up with my 1980 and 2008. Here you come to 2024, and Kamala Harris is so smart and, so a good politician in many ways, but she ran to the center. She ran around with Liz Cheney. She also said, "I'm a prosecutor. I'm an attorney general. I'm a law enforcement person. I'm tough." And she wouldn't move an inch on Gaza. And even when she came, do you even remember that she came up with the progressive idea that home care should be covered in Medicare? She said that. I was like, dang, that's a good idea. And then she never said it again. She did not run as a progressive. And the reason she lost is not that Trump got so many votes, but that she didn't inspire enough people to come out for her.
0: Well, that has always been the problem, isn't it? The Democrats have a natural majority. There are more middle class and working Americans than there are millionaires and billionaires. But the Republicans managed to get all of their people out. And just in terms of the fratricide that went on before this election yesterday in Michigan, let's talk about the healing. There's I think, a meeting on Friday, isn't it? Which the can't
1: Yes,
0: the
1: there's a
0: can
1: big, yeah. But look, Hayley Stevens already put out an appropriate statement. And Mallory McMorrow, who had been the third party in the race, came out in support of Abdul when it looked like he was probably going to win. So there's that. And I don't really, look, I think the vast majority of the people who voted for Hayley Stevens aren't bitter about this. They're in that they just want to win in November, and that was their idea. I mean, after all, they're bombarded with that message, right? So they think, okay, well, let me vote for the safer choice. But in any event, once Abdul wins the primary, and against such odds, and when he's such a gifted communicator and retail politician, he's great at making speeches, but small groups, one-on-one. I think that big majority of the voters who voted for Hayley Stevens will really quickly come to Abdul. They want to win in November. I think there's a really small minority of people who are, maybe right wing on Israel or single issue people who may, be harder to get, but that's politics, I think we can really win in November by Abdul appealing to people really across the political spectrum who want, look, Ian, their life stinks. They can't afford rent or their mortgage. They can't afford their car payment, their medicine, they can't health care. If they have kids, the kids can't afford to get married, to start a family, to buy a house. People, it's not even the American dream right now. It's like, I can't breathe. Say the American people. And income and wealth inequality have gotten so extreme that people are just fed up. And so I think a candidate like Abdul, who people look at and say, dang, I think he really might address these things, I think he's our best foot forward for November. And I think the vast majority of Democrats will come around. But also, he's going to do the hard work. He will put in, he just called me. Already we're talking about the work ahead of bringing everybody together and expanding the electorate to send him resoundingly to Washington on November 3rd.
0: So, just in the last couple of minutes, then, Andy, it seems as though this might also be an Obama moment, where Obama, being the first African American to become president of the United States, in terms of an Arab American becoming a United States senator, it's got to give a lot of heart and a huge boost to the Arab American community and the Muslim American community throughout the country. So that seems to be on the plus side. And do you get that feeling that that is it in the zeitgeist there in Michigan?
1: Well, I think there's a couple things about that. I mean, there are more Muslim Americans in America than there are Jewish Americans, right? And we've had about 200 to 250 Jews have served in Congress since the first was elected in 1845. And at any given time, we have, 30 to 35 Jewish members of Congress in the House and the Senate. We've only ever had four Muslims in history in the US House, and we've never had a Muslim senator. The four are Keith Ellison, who's now the Attorney General of Minnesota, and the three that are still there, Andre Carson, and then the two who were elected with me in 2018, Rashida Tlaib and Ilhan Omar. And it's about time we had a Muslim US senator. And, it is a big opportunity for America to cross that threshold. But I really think that, like, the thing that's similar about Abdul and Barack is just they are so gifted and are so talented and so brilliant. I mean, come on. Abdul El-Sayed was the valedictorian of his class at Michigan. I mean, there's like 8,000 students or something in a class at University of Michigan. And then he was a Rhodes Scholar, and then he graduated from Columbia Medical School, and then he co-authored a bunch of, medical journal articles. I talked to, he's a policy nerd, Ian. He really has the capacity to be a great US senator. And I think that America's ready for this, and a place like Michigan, right? Such a purple state. But I think the, and this, I think, I'm curious what you think about this, because I think it kind of aligns with what you were saying earlier. People misconstrue what a swing state is. Michigan swings. It's not, if a swing just sat in the middle, no one would get on it if it couldn't move. The important part about a swing is when you go way up to the front and way up to the back and you feel like weightless. In that sense, Michigan Democrats nominated, to our shame, George Wallace for president in 1972, and then Jesse Jackson in 1988. And then we nominated Bernie Sanders in 2016, but he, Hillary Clinton obviously got the nomination, and then she lost Michigan in November of that year. So Michigan wants a somebody who's more true, more, maybe more populist, but more clear about who they are. And we're not into just having some centrist, boring person. And so I think, it bodes well for November, but there's a lot of work between now and then to make that. Believe me, the corporate interests and the special interests are going to spend, again, unlimited amounts of money to try to defeat Abdul El-Sayed in November. And we will have to do everything we can to make sure he wins.
0: Well, just in closing on that note, then, Andy, Republicans are obviously going to tie Abdul to Hassan Piker and throw all of anything and everything at him. And they've got at least $100 million of money from Elon Musk, who appears to be sympathetic to the Nazis, shall we say. And he may spend even more. I mean, he literally bought the last election for the Republicans. So it's going to be nasty, isn't it? And do you think he can transcend that?
1: I do. I mean, look at what he just accomplished. In the primary, he overcame an evidently 11-to-1 spending ratio. That's just phenomenal. I mean, in most elections, the person who spends the most wins. But 2026 is a year when change is in the air, when huge frustration is in the air. And I think people are just less open to these toxic messages and endless messages on their social media feeds and on their televisions. And, I think that Abdul will crisscross the state and connect with people directly. And I think, it's going to be hard work, but we're going to do what it takes to get him across the finish line on November 3rd.
0: Well, Andy Levin, I thank you very much for joining us here today.
1: Thanks, Ian. Great to talk to you. Take care.
0: You too. Again, I've been speaking with Andy Levin, an American union organizer, human rights activist, attorney, and politician who served as the United States representative from Michigan's 9th Congressional District from 2019 to 2023. Previously, he served as the Deputy Director and Acting Director of Michigan's Department of Energy, Labor, and Economic Growth, and as Michigan's first Chief Workforce Officer. And in the Clinton administration, he worked in Secretary of Labor Robert Reich's office to fend off Speaker Newt Gingrich's efforts to weaken worker protections, and served as a staff attorney for the President's Commission on the Future of Worker Management Relations. We're going to take a brief station break. We're back looking into the extent to which AIPAC's power in Washington has peaked. And we'll speak with the authors of the new book out next week, Israel's Lobby, America in the Grip of a Foreign Power.

0: Welcome back. I'm Ian Masters, and this is Background Briefing, available 24/7 at backgroundbriefing.org. And joining us now are Eli Clifton and Ion Lustig. Eli Clifton is an investigative journalist who focuses on money and politics and U.S. foreign policy. He's a co-founder of the Quincy Institute of Responsible Statecraft, where he serves as a senior advisor. And his work has appeared in a variety of outlets, including PBS Frontline's Tehran Bureau, The Guardian, Foreign Policy, and others. And Ion Lustig is the chair emeritus of the Political Science Department at the University of Pennsylvania. He served in the Carter administration as the State Department expert on Israel-Palestine affairs and subsequently became a regular consultant with American administrations on U.S. foreign policy and national security affairs. And he's the founder and past president of the Association for Israel Studies and a member of the Council on Foreign Relations. They are the co-authors of the new book out next week, Israel's Lobby, America in the Grip of a Foreign Power. Welcome to Background Briefing, Eli Clifton and Ion Lustig.
1: Thank you. Glad to be here.
0: Well, thanks for joining us. And let me start with you, Ion, since you worked in the Carter administration, which, of course, delivered the Israel peace with Egypt, the Camp David Accords, which to this day is still working. But your new book really makes it clear that almost every president since Harry Truman has been coerced into compromise or even abandoning what they consider to be the what is in the U.S. interest when it comes to Israel and its relationship with its neighbors. So how much do you think the Carter situation is different? Because when you start with, as the book does, with Harry Truman, who was in awe of his Secretary of State, George Marshall, who was truly a great American, he nevertheless, after agreeing with George Marshall about not recognizing a new state of Israel, he eventually caved a couple of days later. So give us the brief historical overview, if you don't mind.
1: Well, let's talk about Carter. I think it's an excellent example because I think people remember him for the Camp David Accords, for the peace between Israel and Egypt, and he certainly contributed to that, won a Nobel Prize along with Begin and Sadat. But that was not what he wanted. He started off his presidency talking about a Palestinian homeland and authorized a joint communique in October 1977 between Gromyko and his Secretary of State Vance. It called for a comprehensive peace between Israel and the Arabs based on a settlement of the Palestinian question. That communique was really what he wanted. He wanted a comprehensive peace that would address the Palestinian problem, not just as a refugee issue, but as a political question. And that meant some kind of homeland, entity, state, whatever you want to call it, was really what he wanted. He wanted a comprehensive peace that would address the Palestinian problem, not just as a refugee issue, but as a political question. And that meant some kind of homeland, entity, state, whatever you want to call it. As he proceeded toward that,

0: territorial withdrawals from the West Bank or the Gaza Strip, or any recognition of the PLO or any recognition of the Palestinians as a political problem. So how was it that Carter retreated from his ambition? It happened because Moshe Dayan, the foreign minister, came to New York, met with Carter personally, who was accompanied by his national security advisor, Zbigniew Brzezinski, and his Secretary of State, Cyrus Vance. And in a virtual all-night meeting, Dayan warned them in no uncertain terms that if the United States pushed forward for a comprehensive peace, that he would go to the Israel lobby of the United States, go to what he said, the Jews, rally them and attack the Carter administration. Carter had already been warned by Hamilton Jordan, his top political analyst, that he was risking serious political support because of his Israel-Palestine initiative. But at this point, confronted with Dayan and the fear of Edward Kennedy challenging for the nomination, he backed down. He abandoned this road and instead felt himself constrained to accept the idea of a separate peace between Israel and Egypt, which, although it looked nice on the future, on the surface, and did do things for both countries, also opened up the door to Israel to attack Lebanon because it no longer feared a threat on its southern front. And the absorption of the West Bank and Gaza, especially the West Bank, thoroughly settled by the Begin administration. So that's a great example of a president having to retreat from what he wanted to do in American national interests in the Middle East because of the domestic political costs that the lobby could levy upon him.
1: And Eli Clifton, can you make the case, though I think your book does, that in many ways AIPAC is a victim of its own success, if you consider that their power as a kingmaker and as a powerful lobby in Washington is such that Israel hasn't had to make the difficult choices necessary to have peace with the Palestinians? Now, the other side of the coin is maybe the historical record indicates that they really don't want to have a two-state solution. But let's start with the premise that Israel's lobby, AIPAC, is a victim of its own success, because by being able to coerce U.S. presidents into caving on what they consider to be a deal in the interest of the United States and the world, you end up with the situation we've had today.
2: I mean, I think that's absolutely the case. And time after time, we can point to examples where Israel's lobby has worked extremely hard to shield Israeli leaders and the Israeli government from the consequences that might follow from their policies of, you know, for instance, you know, their pursuit of the, you know, de facto occupation of increasing parts of the West Bank and their reoccupation of Gaza, of the war in Gaza that, you know, has imposed enormous suffering on the people there. And when you look at what are sort of the top legislative issues that AIPAC works to try to pursue, it very much focuses heavily on number one, the ongoing flow of aid from the United States to Israel, and trying to curtail efforts by American politicians who do want to condition that aid on efforts to try to shape Israel's behavior in a manner that it would be, you know, frankly, less radical, less extreme, and certainly less violent. But there's another element there as well, which is that they are trying to maintain a level of a diplomatic cover from the United States for Israel, which once again is about protecting Israel from the consequences of its actions in the ways that an international forum such as the United Nations might try to hold Israel accountable, even if it was purely in the context of, you know, statements of disapproval or what have you, things that wouldn't have enormous immediate consequence for Israel. This is something that Israel's lobby works extremely hard to maintain U.S. support for, because, you know, only the United States, by being on the Security Council, among other things, has the ability to really comprehensively block efforts at holding Israel accountable at the United Nations. So I think in a number of respects, the lobby is a victim of its success and has worked to radicalize Israel by, again, preventing these forms of consequences that might otherwise follow for the actions that Israel undertakes.
0: And I actually think

0: Ian, you've put your finger on a very deep and hardly ever understood point. You could put it this way, that that actually it's Israel that is a victim of AIPAC's success. AIPAC, as it was founded originally, the Israel Lobby, did not really want to transform Israel into an extreme right-wing country, ethno-nationalist state, treated as a pariah by most of the world. That was not their intention. Their intention was simply to dissuade American presidents from pressuring Israel. But by achieving that goal, they unintendedly created a situation where moderate politicians in Israel could not win elections. So literally what Israel became was determined by the kinds of Israeli politicians who, given unconditional support, were able to consistently win Israeli elections. They're the politicians who pandered to the fantasies and fears of Israelis rather than telling them that they had to moderate behavior and make compromises. So what Israel is actually an unintended consequence of the largely an unintended consequence of the success, the superabundant success of the Israel Lobby.
1: So, Eli, do you think that given the electoral results in the primary race for U.S. Senate in Michigan, where Abdel El-Sayed beat Congresswoman Stevens, our previous guest was actually a victim of both AIPAC and Congresswoman Stevens, Andy Levin. He was a congressman who she defeated in 2022 with largely with AIPAC money. And of course, she got $30 million from AIPAC in this recent election that just ended yesterday with Abdel El-Sayed's victory. And then he had to add another $30 million of dark money, largely from wealthy Republican donors. So has AIPAC peaked? In other words, losing after spending all that money in Michigan. And I must say there was a very telling and interesting and rather spirited exchange that John Stewart had with Senator Fetterman, where he asked Senator Fetterman, he said, why do you essentially, you know, Israel is not America. You represent America and your priorities are the same as all of the Democratic senators in terms of Democratic priorities, yet Israel takes a priority of all the other 90% of things that you agree with your colleagues. So why? And the best answer that Fetterman could give was, I stand with Israel because if you don't, bad things happen. So it was very, I thought, very interesting and very telling that the arguments for AIPAC aren't particularly strong given the arguments against it.
2: I mean, look, the outcome of the election in Michigan, and I would argue even before the outcome was known, show you how far AIPAC has fallen. The idea that they need to even attempt to get a pro-Israel candidate elected from in a Democratic primary, the idea they need to spend $30 million, again, they were unsuccessful, but the race was close. Maybe if they'd spent 35 would be the argument that some would make, they could have won somehow, is certainly a sign of political weakness. But something I would also point to is that they themselves know that their central issue, which is Israel, is toxic. You know, the ads that they are running do not mention Israel. And that is true not just in Michigan, but across the country. For instance, I mean, in the race in Kentucky, in the Republican primary, where they sought to defeat Thomas Massey, the same thing occurred, where they run ads on a host of other issues, anything other than Israel. So I think they very much know that their issue has become toxic. It's highly evidenced by the amount of money that they need to spend now in order to get candidates that previously would have been essentially in lockstep because of a perceived perception that there is no cost to holding these positions. And now you see people like Abdel El-Sayed who are actually succeeding either despite holding the positions that are critical of Israel or perhaps because of it. So it's not just that Israel has become a liability in itself for these candidates, but it's possible that it's actually become an asset for the candidates who are prepared to reflect more closely where the Democratic Party's actual voters are at, which is seeking a reduction in aid to Israel and more accountability for the aid dollars that are spent.
1: So let me ask Ian then, given that I don't know how much a political earthquake happened yesterday in Michigan, but it's interesting that there's a big distinction between Jewish Americans and in general, who both vote Democrat, I think about by about a two-thirds margin, and support Democrats, and AIPAC and the right-wing donors. And as your book points out, that an astronomical $1.7 billion in political donations have gone to AIPAC from pro-Israel mega donors here in the United States since 2012. That's $700 million alone from Sheldon and Mary Adelson, $400 million from Michael Bloomberg, $100 million from Jeff Yass and Paul Singer, and between $30 and $70 million each from Bernie Marcus, Reid Hoffman, Larry Ellison, Hyman, Cheryl Saban, and John Coombe. So that obviously is pretty extraordinary. But what I find interesting, though, Ion, is that you actually, in this coming presidential race cycle coming up, it's likely that four Jewish Americans will run for the presidency on the Democratic ticket. You've already got Rahm Emanuel, who's clearly, he's been in Israel and he's laying the groundwork for a presidential run, Governor Josh Shapiro and Governor Pritzker, as well as John Ossoff. So there's a big difference between being a Jewish American and being a sort of zealous supporter of Israel.
0: Absolutely, there's a big difference. And one of the problems that the lobby has created is to identify Israel as some kind of collective Jew. So an attack on Israel is then interpreted as an attack on Jews and therefore treatable as anti-Semitic hate speech, which is used to suppress debate, serving the interests of the lobby, because as Eli pointed out, they no longer think they can win arguments substantively on the issue. The fact is, though, that the polls are showing, especially among young Jews in America, but even not just among the young, that increasing numbers, now perhaps a majority, do not identify themselves as Zionists and are reluctant to think of themselves as closely tied to Israel, even though things in Israel may be important to them. That is a tremendous shift. It is also certainly the case that for the majority of American Jewish Democrats, them and feelings against the Republican Party and against Trump in particular are much stronger than anything having to do with their feelings about Israel, one way or the other. So I don't think that the alignment of 70% of American Jewish voters with the Democratic Party is at stake. What's at stake is the positions of the traditional leadership of the Democratic Party that has grown up with a Fetterman-like attachment to Israel, even including the private misgivings about that attachment. Those are now coming out into the open. There's been some movement. I'm not even sure that Hakeem Jeffries and Chuck Schumer are talking the same talk that they talked just a couple of years ago. But they certainly are in a quandary as to how to present themselves on the Israel issue, caught between the funders that they've relied on for so long and great numbers of the constituents that are going to determine whether the Democratic base turns out or not.
1: Right. And the latest poll from CNN says that one third of Democratic voters are Democratic socialists, and they're mostly young.
0: And of course, that's just one issue, the question of Israel that might be at play there. The main issues are economic and social, the feelings by so many young Democrats and young Americans that the current way that American capitalism is organized just is not serving their lives, not giving them the opportunities to move forward in their lives that they expected or believe that they deserve.
1: Well, I thank both of you, Eli Clifton and Ion Lustig, for joining us here today.
2: Thank you very much for having us.
1: And again, Eli Clifton is an investigative journalist who focuses on money and politics and U.S. foreign policy. He's a co-founder of the Quincy Institute for Responsible Statecraft, where he serves as a senior advisor, and Ion Lustig is the chair emeritus of the political science department at the University of Pennsylvania. He served in the Carter administration as the State Department's expert on Israel-Palestine affairs and subsequently became a regular consultant with American administrations on U.S. foreign policy and national security affairs. And he's the founder and past president of the Association for Israel Studies and a member of the Council on Foreign Relations. They are co-authors of the new book out next week, Israel's Lobby, America in the Grip of a Foreign Power. We're going to take a brief station break. We're back looking to how oil companies are enjoying record profits thanks to Trump's war in the Gulf, which has led China to transition from its dependence on oil and gas from the Gulf. But no such thing is happening here with the United States.

0: This is Analea for Background Briefing. It's been a great quarter for oil companies, with profits that beat analyst expectations, some making multiple times more profits than they did last year. And earlier this week, even President Trump said these profits were too high. In a news conference, he told reporters that the companies are making too much money, and then he doubled down and he said, "You're surprised I'm saying it? I'll say it loud and clear. I'm not happy about it." He said some of that money should go back towards the taxpayers, and he blamed the high gas prices on the war with Iran, but his big, beautiful bill also offered major tax breaks to oil companies. Resources for the Future estimates the cost to taxpayers at $33 billion over the next 25 years. We have today with us Warren Zaki. After leaving the military, Zaki was a sustainable energy consultant for a decade, first advising clients like foreign governments and the Navy, before moving to Invenergy, a renewable energy company doing geothermal, solar, wind, and more. And that was until last month when he left the company to move into the public service. So we'll talk about oil companies and California in a minute because you ran California for Invenergy. But first, let's talk about you. Why did you leave the industry?
1: Yeah, thank you so much, Anna. It's a pleasure to be with you and your listeners. Yeah, I got into the renewable energy business because I believed in the need to build renewable energy projects so we could retire old, dirty, carbon-emitting thermal facilities like coal and natural gas. However, in the last couple of years, we've seen electricity demand increase exponentially as a result of AI. It's incredibly energy intensive, and now utilities all across the country can no longer afford to close old coal and gas plants because they need the electricity. And I became increasingly uncomfortable with being in an industry that did not have an end sight on what we were doing for sustainability and really just contributing to more and more in an exponential way. That didn't really have an end in sight. And then the ultimate catalyst for me resigning was the company that I worked for really got squeezed by the Trump administration and didn't have a choice. But the company terminated its offshore wind leases, which included an offshore wind lease off the coast of California. And the deal required the company to use the $750 million it was getting back from the offshore wind leases for gas projects in red states. And it was that second part specifically that I objected to. It was something that was not what the original investment was intended for, and it left California with nothing. So I stepped down and am now looking to pursue more opportunities in public service, lending my expertise in energy to policymakers so that they can make more informed decisions for our future.
0: We've seen in this Trump administration a brain drain in academia, in any industry that requires immigrants, in the federal government. Are you worried that there's going to be a brain drain in energy too?
1: That's a great question. Well, it's certainly happening. I had a lot of colleagues say, I'm right behind you, or I wish I could do this, but I have a mortgage and I have kids. I do think that the Trump administration has created a lot of policy headwinds for renewables. And with the demand tailwinds from AI, we're seeing a major shift away from renewables towards natural gas in this country. There's still a great pipeline of renewable energy projects, and you're still seeing record amounts of solar come online throughout the country. But what a lot of folks don't see is the long tail of project pipeline that is coming, and that is largely shifting towards natural gas. And that's because of the policy headwinds from this administration and because of the demand profile. The hyperscalers, Meta, Amazon, Google, the companies that are building the data centers, they want firm power and they want natural gas to be powering their data centers.
0: We hear about other countries moving towards more renewable energy, especially China. And I'm wondering, Where does the United States fit? Are we falling behind? Are individual states pulling ahead? What's the landscape there?
1: Yeah, I think the United States is absolutely falling behind. And in some ways, China is blessed by not having as much oil and gas as the United States does. Because China does not have as much domestic oil and gas reserves, it is a geopolitical imperative that China build out its renewable energy capacity. Chinese leaders recognized this decades ago. And so China has been doing everything it can to electrify its economy, to move vehicles away from petroleum-based power to electric power. They've been moving industrial processes away from gas power to also electrification. And they've been really leading the way in new technology development and renewables. In the United States, fortunately or unfortunately, the United States has, some of the largest natural gas reserves in the world, right up there with Russia. And because of our significant natural gas reserves, there isn't as much political will in the United States, particularly on the right, and particularly with those that are controlling our federal government at the moment, to incentivize the shift towards renewables, because they see huge advantage in building out our natural gas supply chain and our natural gas capabilities so that we're not just powering our economy with natural gas, but also exporting it to the world. And I think that's very misguided. It's misguided not just because of the realities of climate change, but also because natural gas remains subject to commodity cycles. As we have seen with Russia invading Ukraine, you have major spikes in these power prices, and then that affects people at home. They have much higher costs for their electricity bills. Fortunately, we do have several states in the United States that remain committed to their climate goals, California being one of them. California has SB 100, which it passed a couple years ago, which requires utilities to move towards 100% carbon-free resources for retail electricity sales. And as a result of SB 100, you're not going to see new gas plants built in California. So California has really doubled down on renewables in a way that I think will actually make California's economy more resilient long term and its electricity system more stable to price shocks long term.
0: And in California, we have a governor's race coming up. And it seems like Becerra, both the Democratic nominee and then in this state, the presumptive hopeful governor, not taking as aggressive a stance on renewables. We also see the current governor backing off. And although Becerra says that he or positions himself as wanting to be an antagonist to Trump's policies, do you think California will remain? If it remains blue, remain as green?
1: Wow, that's a great question, Anna. I do wish that Becerra would take more of a proactive stance advocating for renewables and do a better job educating himself on what needs to be done to facilitate a greener transition in California. I think sometimes the oil and gas industry has an outsized voice. And there can be concern from policymakers that don't have a depth of experience in the energy sector to push back against it. But if I were to have Secretary Becerra's ear, I would tell him that he should be as focused on transmission investment as renewables themselves. Why do I talk about transmission investment? Because California has different renewable resource profiles throughout the state. Southern California has more solar energy than it consumed during the peak hours of the day, and Northern California is power short during a lot of the day. If California were to build much more transmission investment connecting the northern part of the state with the southern part of the state, it would bring down power prices in Northern California, and it would also lessen Northern California's reliance on fossil fuels. California also needs to invest in more transmission infrastructure with its neighbors. Neighboring states to California have the capability of building much more onshore wind. Currently, California's availability to do wind onshore is pretty tapped out. There's very limited geographies in the state where it can be done. But our neighboring states have great wind resource, and they have a lot of land to build more wind capacity and the willpower to do it. And we could export sun to them, import wind from them. And that pooling of renewable resources is how you achieve a very high penetration rate of renewables and lessen your dependence on fossil fuels. I think that Secretary Becerra needs to be working with more people who have this experience and have this knowledge so that he's not getting captured by the fossil fuel industry and hearing the narrative that they're pushing.
0: Great. Thank you so much for joining us here today.
1: Oh, it was my pleasure. Thank you, Anna.
0: That was Warren Sacky. After his service in the Army, Sacky advised foreign governments and the Navy on renewable energy before moving into a private company. He recently left that company after the Trump administration policies cut their offshore wind energy program.
2: And this has been Background Briefing. I'm Ian Masters, and I'd like to thank producers Graham Fitzgibbon and Asha Price. 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Bye for now.

0: Serving San Diego from high atop Monument Peak in the Laguna Mountains, this is KNSJ.
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4: Welcome, friends, to another edition of Economic Update, a weekly program devoted to the economic dimensions of our lives and those of our children. I'm your host, Richard Wolff. Okay, I want to turn to a topic today, one that has bothered me and many of you for years. And I'm doing it at a time when this issue, as I'll explain in a moment, is finally fading out and a whole new focus is coming in. It's a historical shift, and it's as important as anything else going on in the way human beings are thinking about society, are thinking about their communities. It's as important as anything else. Even if you haven't talked about it or thought about it yet yourself in the terms I'm going to lay out. So here we go. Roughly 100 years ago, to be precise, 1929, a little over 100 years ago, a little less than 100 years ago, the capitalist economy all over the world crashed. It remains to this day the greatest crash of capitalism in its 300 or 400 year history. The crash wasn't just in the United States. It impacted the whole world, devastating in Europe, devastating in wherever capitalism already existed in a developed way, but also terrible consequences in Asia, Africa, Latin America, and so on. And out of that came a deep recognition that the kind of capitalism that had developed across the 19th century and into the 20th, in which businesses were set up by private individuals, mostly. The government played some role, but kind of secondary, the society working on the business community that owned and operated the means of communication or transportation in most cases. You can speak of, and we did come to do that, of private capitalism as being the kind of capitalism that the world was focused on. The government played a secondary, minor, supportive role. What happened with the great crash of 1929 came to be called the Great Depression and lasted 10 years, a little more actually, from 1929 to 1940-41. Long, long time, very, very bad. At its peak in the United States, for example, unemployment rate 25%. That's about five or six times what it is today, and we have serious unemployment today. Well, one of the things that came out of the Great Depression was a deep disappointment in private capitalism. The development of the American railroad system, the development of the American canal system, the development of the American iron and steel industry, all of those things that happened in the 19th and 20th century led people, all kinds of people, to celebrate private capitalism. Look how much economic development happened, say, from the time of the Civil War

until 1929. It's when the great American cities became great American cities, and so on. But in all of that self-celebration, nobody prepared the American people, or for that matter, any people, for the very possibility that this system could crash. And I mean crash, so that one out of four people was out of work, and the remaining three were worried sick that they were about to become out of work. Production shrank year after year. It didn't grow, it shrank. Poverty was everywhere. President Roosevelt in America gave a famous speech that had the line, you know, one third of our country goes to bed hungry, goes to, and so on and so on. Nobody prepared the society. And what happened when this crash occurred? Well, the private capitalist sector couldn't get us out of it. When 1929 turned into 1930, things didn't get better. Or 31, or 32, or 33, it still kept getting worse. Try to imagine, if you can, how that felt. In their desperation, the American people turned to the government, and they said to the government in so many words, somebody has to step up and save the private capitalist economy. And we don't see anybody who can do it except the government. It has the money, maybe, or can get it. It has the authority. It has the reach. It has the people. Maybe it can solve the problem. Notice, private capitalism became defined as our problem and the government as our solution. And Franklin Roosevelt, who was a conventional thinker that the government should play a minor role when he ran for office to be president, once in office, 1932, the election, he realized how desperate things were, and he understood what the mass of people wanted. By the way, the mass of people made this very clear. They joined unions in the 1930s in a way no American generation ever did before. Tens of millions of people moved into unions. These were people who hadn't been in a union in their lives, whose parents had never been in a union. They were desperate. They also joined two socialist and a communist party, and those became very big, powerful political parties in America in the 1930s. So very dramatic. And it meant that the great question became, and that's the question that has dominated for the last century, the great question became, what is the appropriate relationship, here we go, between the private sector and the public? How big a role should the government have? Should it be minimal, like it was before 1929? Should it be maximal, like it was in the depths of the 1930s? When the government stepped in, I want to remind you, the government became one of the largest employers in the United States, maybe the single largest one. The government dominated many industries, ran the railroads, and when the war came in 1941, ran even more, put the market aside and substituted ration tickets. That's how we bought and sold basic goods in America. The government issued, not a private market, not private buying and selling, government control, government regulation to save us. Mr. Roosevelt, the champion of the government intervening, who intervened more than any president ever had, was reelected by the American people three times.
No president had ever been as popular as the one was who brought the government in. So powerful was the government stepping in. And remember, once the war came, a decision made by the government, they took the unemployed who they couldn't find jobs for, put half of them in uniform to fight a war, and put the other half in the factory to make the uniform and the guns for the first school. And they solved the unemployment problem. Well, you can imagine, all of this terrified the champions of private capitalism, who in those days had names like Rockefeller and Carnegie and fill in the blank, you know, the Elon Musks and Jeffrey Bezos of that time. They were horrified. Why? Because they understood, and this is perhaps the most important point, that in a modern capitalist economy in which you allow universal suffrage, everybody gets to vote, there's a possibility that the mass of people, seeing that private capitalism isn't the best or isn't even tolerable, will use their ballot power to bring the government in, have more confidence in that government than they did in the private sector, which delivered to them the great crash of the 1930s. Wow. This story then meant that when the war was over in 1945, when the Depression was just a memory, the business community, private capitalists, went to work to undo what had just happened. Roosevelt called what he did, the government intervention, the New Deal. Well, once he died, which happened right at the end of the war, the business community went to work to undo the New Deal. And the way they did that was to say that there is a fundamental clash between the private and the government. They made that the big issue. And goodness and freedom and democracy and everything good is with private. And the government is terrible. Wasn't very sophisticated. And when we come back after the break, I'll show you how that has shaped, until now, the discussion of economics, and not in a good way. Stay with me. We'll be right back.

0: Welcome back, friends, to the second half of today's economic update. Jumping right back in, we were at the end of World War II. It's 1945, 46, 47. Americans have just had a world war, and before that, a decade of depression. And the government is playing a massive role in the economy for all the reasons we discussed. And the private capitalist sector is horrified. Where might this government intrusion go? Maybe the workers will decide they don't want private capitalists to run the food system. They can't rely on them. Or to run the job programs. Maybe we have to have government jobs all the time because the private sector seems to generate unemployment all the time, et cetera, et cetera. The business community gathered itself together and it undertook something which deserves the name crusade. A crusade was launched to undo what had happened in the 1930s and 40s, to bring the government back to a secondary, minor role, so that nothing the mass of people could get by voting could intrude on the profitability that the private sector wanted to focus on, their own growing wealth. The gap between rich and poor had been dramatically reduced during the 30s and 40s, and the rich people knew it. And they didn't like it, not at all. So they went to work, and in this crusade, you know how crusades are, they're not big on nuance. Crusades want you to be clear, this is the good guys, and over here are the bad guys. And you should line up with the good ones against the bad ones. So what was good? Private enterprise. Free enterprise. What'd that mean? Let the private owners of business do what they want to do. Let them figure out what's profitable. Let them go and do it. Don't regulate them. Don't tax them. The more we give to the private sector, the better off we'll all be. Now, this was not an easy sale because the American people had just gone through the worst depression anyone had ever imagined, brought to you by private capitalism. So they had a hard time pushing that, but they pushed it. They had an easier time making government intervention bad. One of the ways they did that was to say government intervention is socialism, and socialism is Russia, and Russia is a dictatorship, so socialism is a dictatorship, is anti-democratic, socialism is bad. Look at those socialist countries in Eastern Europe. They're not as rich as we are. See, socialism doesn't make you rich. It's bad. Don't go near it. And to drive the point home, we had a Cold War with Russia in which we scared the pants off everybody about possibly using nuclear weapons. And why did people get scared? Because the United States used two nuclear bombs on Japan at the end of the war. Wow. And for the next 75 years, from 1945, basically, to now, the great debate was private versus government. And it's only fair to say that debate was mostly won by the private. They were able to dominate the media, dominate politics, dominate the university and the school, so that people were told, private is good, government is bad. We were reminded that many people had earlier written arguments about that government is best, which governs least, and all of that ideology. Why do I call it ideology? Because it makes no sense. It's just, it's a belief that shapes how you see the world. It's not a belief based on the world. The government got called in and was able to save private capitalism from itself. And as if to drive the point home, in 2008 and 9, when our economy crashed again, got the name Great Recession because it was the second worst collapse of capitalism, also global, even more global than the one in 1929. You know what saved us? The government got called in. You may not remember it, but in the final 4 months of 2008, the heads of all the major banks got on their private jets and flew to Washington begging the government to save them because they were all bankrupt. The government gave money to General Motors to save it. Ditto Chrysler, and on and on and on. And then a few years later, when we had a pandemic, what did we do? We called in the government to save us. It gave everybody on unemployment more money. It gave subsidies to people for health care. Subsidies taken away and freaking people out now as they have to privately pay for it. No, the government has saved us over and over again. You know why? Because private capitalism is an unstable system, always has been, and there's nobody else. But yet the debate goes on, and yet the majority of my colleagues will tell you that private enterprise is the most important and efficient way to go. It isn't. It never was. But now we have a new problem. And that is, as it's going to be for the rest of this century, the problem of the People's Republic of China. Because you know what they've done? They've said, we're not into this ideological debate. We're not going to have a stupid debate about the government versus the private. We're going to go and take a different approach. If we can see that private enterprise and private profit calculations solve certain economic problems in a society efficiently, we'll do it that way. And if we can see that other things that a society needs need to put private profit aside and do what the society says it needs done, we'll have the government do that. The government doesn't have to make a private profit. We'll rationally ask the question and answer it case by case. We're not going to be driven by some fanatical notion. It must be one. It must be. That's like one size fits all. It doesn't. It pinches. Why? Why are we stuck in this? Well, the answer is we're not. More and more people are understanding that this is a phony issue. More and more people are discovering when you work for a private employer or you work for a public employer, they may be different, they may not, but this is not what makes or breaks anything. For every example of a private enterprise that is efficient, I'll show you a state one that is. And for every state enterprise that is inefficient, I'll show you a private one that is inefficient. Stop with this religious, in the worst sense of the word, notion. Let's be practical. Let's be rational and do it in the way that works best. Get some of that so-called American pragmatism working here. And I'm happy to report that's happening. Because while everybody was discussing which is better, the public or the private, debating and arguing endlessly, the literature in the library fills many floors with books and articles. Nobody was asking a very different question. Maybe the problems of modern economy are not about public versus private. Maybe they're about whether you run an enterprise in an undemocratic, autocratic way, with a few people at the top, the owner, the top managers, the board of directors, tiny group of people running every enterprise. They may have 50, 500, 5,000, 500,000 employees, but a tiny group. Most boards of directors have a dozen people on them. We run businesses that way. Maybe we oughtn't to. Maybe we ought to be looking at that, at the microeconomic level, not the macro. Not always about government versus private. Stop. That's a religious quarrel. That's like having debates over how many angels can dance on the head of a pin. That was what was big question in the medieval time among religious scholars. Maybe, and I'm one of them, and I'm not alone. The real question is, how do we organize the factories, the offices, and the stores? Do we really want to stay with a tiny group of people who are running the business and maximizing the profit they get, and not worrying about what happens to the vast majority of us who are not employers, who don't get profits? Maybe that's a mistake, understandable, but not acceptable. It's the same question the slaves asked when they noticed there were many of them and very few slave owners. It's the same understanding that the serfs figured out when they understood there were a lot of them and a few lords. There are a lot of employees and very few employers. Why are we allowing the tiny minority to run the business? Why isn't that a cooperative, a collective, a democratically that's a question of the organization of an enterprise. That should have been the question we were talking about for the last century, not distracted into an empty, endless debate. It's endless. It's as urgent today as it was 20, 40, 60, 80 years ago. You know why? Because it's irrelevant, because it's the wrong issue to ask. We can and we should learn from that dead end not to pursue it anymore. Let's leave that to the people who run our societies democratically to decide how much of it is private, how much of it is the government, and make that a practical, pragmatic decision. Meanwhile, let's really talk about what could change all of our lives really profoundly. Whether the business we go to work in is a democratic institution that we can all be equal in and have equal influence on, rather than going to work to be a worker bee in a hive run by a tiny minority who are only interested in becoming junior Elon Musk. If these kinds of interventions strike you as useful, please, that's why we do these programs. Share them with others. And of course, as always, I look forward to speaking with you again next week.
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0: 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In today's edition, you'll hear reports from Germany's Radio Deutsche Welle, France 24, and Radio Havana, Cuba. We'll begin with Germany's Radio Deutsche Welle. The wildfires in France, Spain, and Italy have been the major topic in European news. A few notes. A hectare is about 2.5 acres, and 40 degrees centigrade is 104 degrees Fahrenheit. First, a brief summary of the situation in France and Spain. Spanish Prime Minister Pedro Sanchez directly blamed human-induced global warming for the climate emergency. Hundreds of thousands of people have been evacuated. An excerpt of an interview with Jan Philip Scholz, a correspondent in Valencia, Spain. Then excerpts of an interview with Stephen Pine, an American fire historian. He discusses whether these fires are unprecedented, and as climate change worsens, will the fires get worse? He argues that humanity has created a new age of fire, a Pyrocene era. He points out how we could mitigate the increasing danger, mainly to stop warming the planet, and how we are living on the land. Much of the world that is burning now has always been in fire-prone areas. He talks about the living nature of fire. Germany's Radio Deutsche Welle.
1: Well, thousands of firefighters across France and Spain are battling massive wildfires sweeping through both countries since last week. The blazes have triggered one of the continent's biggest evacuation efforts since the Second World War, with around 375,000 people forced from their homes. Now emergency crews are facing what seems an impossible deadline.
2: It's a race against time. Firefighting crews are working around the clock to battle blazes that continue to rage through France and Spain. They're hoping to make progress in halting the spread of the wildfires before a forecast surge in temperatures this week, which could make fighting the flames even more difficult. In the southwestern French region of Gironde, the fire has already burned an area 4 times the size of Paris. The fires are also threatening the city of Bordeaux. Thousands of firefighters are on the ground, supported by aircraft dropping water and flame retardants. Around a dozen countries have provided planes, helicopters, firefighters, and other assistance, including Germany. Though some fires have stabilized, others continue to burn out of control, scorching tens of thousands of hectares and forcing hundreds of thousands of people to flee. Visiting affected areas, Spanish Prime Minister Pedro Sanchez directly blamed global warming for the crisis.
3: In any case, what is certainly true is that the climate emergency, this sustained and systematic increase in temperatures that we're seeing every year, is exponentially driving up the spread and intensity of the fires we are suffering. And we're seeing increasingly similar patterns in the fires across our entire country.
2: The fires have left a massive trail of destruction across forests and communities. For many of the hundreds of thousands of evacuated people, there will be no quick return home.
1: All right, we want to go now to Valencia, Spain, where our correspondent Jan Philip Scholz is standing by. Jan Philip, what is the situation there right now?
4: Well, the situation here is still quite tense. The hotspot at the moment is around 30, 40 kilometers north of here in the area of Castellón. Like I said, like 30 kilometers north of the city of Valencia, where I'm at the moment. Around 7,000, 8,000 hectares of land have been burned there already. 20,000 people have been evacuated. The area of burnt land is still smaller than what we have seen, for example, in Bordeaux or in the region around Madrid. But what is really quite unusual here is that so many people have been affected in such a short period of time. They have to be evacuated. They have to be confined in some cases. Some local authorities just told us that they were able to use what they call

0: a window of opportunity last night and in the early morning hours where the temperatures were a little bit cooler, but they still stress that the fires in the region are not controlled. And the bad news is that the weather forecast is not very favorable. There might be another heat wave approaching and some heavy winds as well.
1: DW correspondent Jan-Philipp Schultz in Valencia, Spain tonight.
2: Now, some have called these blazes unprecedented, but are they really? Wildfires have become an unfortunately common reality of European summers now, and as man-made climate change continues, are they going to get worse? I'm joined now by the world's foremost expert on the history of fire and humanity's relationship to it. He's also the author of the book Undying Fire, A Fire History of Europe, in addition to many other works on the subject. Stephen Pine, thank you very much for joining me. So authorities in France are saying that the wildfires are unlike anything that they have ever seen in the country before. From what you've seen reported, are the French wildfires really at the level that we can call unprecedented for Europe?
3: Well, I think they're unprecedented for certainly recent decades. I try to avoid the word unprecedented. I would say they're historic. They may be monumental, but unprecedented. Europe has had fires since the Neolithic. The story has been one of fire embedded in an agricultural landscape. And you get wildfires when those landscapes, that agricultural landscape, is no longer being tended because of war or famine or plague, whatever. So we have a different setting sort of promoting, contributing to these kinds of fires, and they look a lot different, but I would not. So in that sense, they are unprecedented, but I would say historic. They're dangerous, they're tragic.
2: So let's keep our focus on the history of it for a second. You've argued that humanity has created a new age of fire, a Pyrocene era. What exactly do you mean by that?
3: Well, I think we are replacing the serial ice ages that have dominated Earth history for the last 2.5 million years, the Pleistocene, with a fire equivalent. We've been in an interglacial for the last 10 or 12,000 years, but I think through a series of sort of nudges and tweaks, humanity has been altering the conditions that would permit the ice to return, and we are replacing it with a sort of fire equivalent. So changes in sea level, mass migrations, mass extinctions, biogeographic shifts, climate change, all these sort of features of ice ages are now, we can find analogs in fire. So I think that when we talk about adapting to fire, yeah, there are different levels, different scales at work, but I think ultimately we're talking about adapting to a fire age.
2: So if I understand you correctly, managing blazes like this will just become part of humanity's relationship with nature moving forward. Do you think we're prepared for that?
3: Well, I hope we don't continue to do this. There are a lot of mitigations that can apply. Ultimately, we have to rein in our capacity to warm the planet, and that means shutting down fossil fuel combustion. But a lot of that's locked in. We're going to be dealing with it for a long time. There are lots of things we can do. It's really one of many paradoxes that are going on is that these really large, damaging fires that even threaten or get into communities, even cities, are a pathology of the developed world. I mean, this is something, those places that have the most science, the most technology, the greatest wealth, the most fire expertise in a way, are the ones that are being clobbered. So there is something fundamentally wrong with how we are living on the land. We have not considered fire in all of its manifestations, not really appreciated what's going on. It's something that's been treated as a seasonal phenomenon, not something that's systemic. We react to it as an emergency instead of thinking about it as a problem of how we live on the land, what the landscape looks like. I mean, how did Europeans, particularly in the Mediterranean, survive for thousands of years in an extremely fire-prone area? Now it's ramped up, of course, by global warming, but it's always been fire-prone. How did they do it? Well, they did it by cultivation, taming nature, taming fire, living within it, within those constraints. We've removed all of that, part of our conversion to a fossil biomass society, if you will. We found alternatives, and now it turns out that, that fire isn't going away, and we've made it worse. We've taken our best friend, our ancient companion, and made it our worst enemy. I think it's very common for people to attribute kind of living qualities to these fires, that they're a beast, or to personify them. I try to avoid personifying, but it is an interesting question whether fire can be regarded as alive. And there are people, serious observers, who believe that's appropriate. My sense is it sort of depends on what you mean by life. I think of fire as kind of a virus. It's not itself living, but it requires the living world to spread, to propagate. It's completely dependent on, it's different than, say, hurricanes or ice storms or other floods, all of which are substances. Fire is a reaction, and it cannot exist apart from the living world. Life created the oxygen, life creates the fuel. In the form of humans, life supplies most of the ignition. So it occupies a kind of nether world, living and not living, which makes it a very interesting phenomenon. There are a lot of things we can do, a lot of little things you can do to prevent some of the worst damages. Ultimately, we have to wrestle the global warming and climate change issue.
2: That was fire historian Stephen J. Pine.
4: Those excerpted interviews were from Germany's Radio Deutsche Welle, which may be heard at a combined audio-video website, dw.com, as well as on YouTube at their channels called DW News and DW Documentary. They're also available at most podcast sites, as is the Shortwave Report. I highly recommend listening to the complete interview with fire historian Stephen Pine, which is entitled France and Spain's Wildfires is the Worst Yet to Come. If that subject is of interest to you, I would also recommend a book by Gaston Bachelard entitled The Psychoanalysis of Fire. On to France 24. Last week, I covered the huge confrontation by East Indian youth who called themselves the Cockroach Movement. They have called a truce after the Minister of Education resigned. Trump pardoned former right-wing President Juan Orlando Hernandez of Honduras in December for allowing shipments of 400 tons of cocaine to the United States. He returned to Honduras this week. The death toll in Venezuela from massive earthquakes a month ago has risen to 5,500, with many thousands of people unaccounted for. France 24.
5: India's government spokesperson says youth protesters have agreed to end protests after talks. It follows the resignation of India's education minister after weeks of demonstrations that demanded his removal. This over alleged leaks in some of the country's most competitive entrance exams that caused an outrage among students. Called the Cockroach Movement, it started as a call for education reforms, but has grown into a broader protest over unemployment, government accountability, and economic opportunities. Well, joining us for more on that is Andrew Hillier from our International Affairs Desk. So, Andy, the Cockroach Party has now come forward and confirmed that the protests are indeed ending. Is this the end of the movement or the beginning of perhaps more changes to come?
6: Well, I think the protesters will certainly hope that this is the beginning of more changes to come, even though they are declaring this as a victory now as things stand. Let's just walk you through the latest developments, because there is a lot that has happened today. So as you mentioned there, leaders of this youth movement, this social media-driven movement known as the Cockroach Janta Party, have said that they are ending the protests in New Delhi. Now, they say the government has accepted all of their demands. Of course, this coming after India's education minister resigned. A key demand of the protesters, again, this, of course, sparked by a string of irregularities in what are essentially life-changing exams, specifically allegations that entrance exams to prestigious medical schools had been leaked and sold. And that is what led to calls for an overhaul of the education system, the resignation of the education minister. Now, of course, the that he has resigned. Leaders of the movement say that after a fresh round of talks, their demands have been met. And it's worth also reminding viewers that this is a very rare challenge to India's Prime Minister, Narendra Modi. Remember, of course, tens of thousands of students have been out on the streets. Modi is not a leader who tends to be swayed by protest movements. Critics have accused him of cracking down on dissent and on the opposition. And you have had essentially opposition politicians coming out in support of this movement. So essentially a big challenge to Modi's power. Remember, these voters are critical for the future. And Modi, he's already seen his parliamentary majority slim down. He doesn't want to lose those voters going forward.
5: All right, Andy, thank you very much for providing that analysis and a little bit of context for that as well.
7: An emotional family reunion, a prayer on the tarmac, followed by a rally crowded with supporters.
8: By the hand of God and thanks to all of your prayers, today I returned to my homeland.
7: President of Honduras from 2014 to 2022, Juan Orlando Hernandez, has returned to great fanfare.
9: Long live Juan Orlando Hernandez, an innocent person with a noble heart.
7: Shortly after leaving office, Hernandez had been extradited to the U.S. to face charges of drug trafficking. In 2024, he was found guilty of helping Latin American cartels to smuggle more than 500 tons of cocaine into the U.S. and sentenced to 45 years in prison. But last December, Hernandez was abruptly pardoned by U.S. President Donald Trump. The reprieve came just days before Honduras's latest election, in which Trump was supporting Hernandez's conservative ally, Nasri Asfura. Asfura would go on to win amid what left-wing politicians called foreign election interference by Washington. Hernandez himself claiming Trump's support exonerates him.
10: A minute of silence in Caracas at 6:04 p.m., the exact time the disaster struck. The pause to honor the victims of the twin earthquakes that hit Venezuela 1 month ago. According to the latest official toll, more than 5,500 people have died and thousands more remain missing, buried under the rubble. But recovery operations are gradually giving way to a new phase of activity focused on humanitarian aid, debris removal, and reconstruction. To assist in these efforts, the IMF has released $346 million in funding. The UN is also on the ground and calling for action.
11: The scales of the disaster means that the needs remain very high. UNFPA requires $10 million to expand its response. Today, we have only received 40% of what we need.
10: According to the Venezuelan government, more than 17,000 people are homeless, and many lack access to running water or sanitation facilities. The country's executive vice president, Delcy Rodriguez, has pledged to provide 4,000 homes to those affected by the disaster this year and 10,000 homes by 2027.
4: 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Box 1162, Willits, California, 95490. I'm truly grateful for donations. 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And if you are listening on a public radio station, please support them as well. We will conclude with Radio Havana, Cuba. Cuban President Miguel Díaz-Canel thanked the Mexican people for their support of Cuba as it struggles under U.S. blockades and sanctions. In the occupied West Bank, Israeli settlers torched two mosques during recent raids, which included the detention of 70 and the killing of four Palestinians. The U.S. House of Representatives passed a $1.5 trillion budget for the Department of War. The bill includes a permanent integration of the U.S. and Israeli military defense technologies and future defense cooperation. Radio Havana, Cuba.
12: Miguel Díaz-Canel, first secretary of the Central Committee of the Communist Party of Cuba and president of the Republic, thanked the Mexican people for their expressions of support for the island during the march held on Sunday in Mexico City to commemorate July 26th, National Rebellion Day. The president acknowledged on social media that the mobilization that took place on Paseo de la Reforma, commemorating the 73rd anniversary of the attacks on the Moncada and Carlos Manuel de Céspedes barracks, an event that marked the beginning of the process that culminated in the triumph of the Cuban Revolution in 1959. Thousands of people marched from the Emiselio de Juarez Monument to the former site of the U.S. Embassy, where they demanded the lifting of the economic, commercial, and financial blockade imposed by Washington against Cuba. In the occupied West Bank, Israeli settlers torched two mosques in the recent wave of violent attacks on several Palestinian towns and villages. One resident of Qusra said, "This is a religious crime. It is a moral crime. They are thieves, and you can call them with all of the bad descriptions because there is no human being on this planet that torches a religious place." This comes as Israeli military forces detained over 70 Palestinians in raids over the past several days in occupied West Bank. The arrests and attack on the mosques followed the killing of at least four Palestinians in the town of Tal on Friday, when Israeli settlers and soldiers opened fire on residents attempting to protect their homes. Two Israeli soldiers were also killed. Francesca Albanese, the UN Special Rapporteur on the occupied Palestinian territories, has condemned the Israeli settlers and their attacks as pogroms against defenseless civilians. As much of the world draws a line in the sand with Israel over its genocide in Gaza, the United States nears unchecked collaboration. When the U.S. House of Representatives narrowly passed a $1.5 trillion budget for the Department of War this week, the bill included a controversial provision that would permanently integrate U.S. and Israeli military tech advances in a way that would, as Israeli Prime Minister Benjamin Netanyahu put it, turn Israel from a foreign aid recipient to a full-scale partner with the United States. Howdy, partner. Future presidents, under this provision passed by Congress this last week, will not be able to simply withdraw it from a project. A new president could come in after Donald Trump, and he would not be able to do anything with this new Defense Authorization Act. It is a legislation that Trump says is needed to fund all of the Pentagon's operations in the year to come. $1.5 trillion. But the U.S.-Israeli war on Iran, resuming with ferocity, and the deaths of 18 U.S. soldiers so far, at least those are the ones that they have admitted have been killed, more than 400 wounded, the bill is now stalled in the Senate, although it passed the House. While it's par for the course for lawmakers in both parties to push back against some of the elements, this year, one particular section has attracted attention: a framework for expanding U.S.-Israeli military ties by entrenching Israeli technology within the U.S. defense supply chain in a way that would shield it from any annual budgeting process in Congress. A bipartisan amendment in the House from Democratic Congressman Ro Khanna and Republican Congressman Thomas Massie to strip the bill of Section 219 failed to pass last week, but it did garner more than 100 Democratic votes. Ultimately, the defense budget passed in the lower chamber with the provision intact. Its vote was 216 to 212. The United Nations Special Rapporteur on the occupied Palestinian territories says that the removal of International Criminal Court Chief Prosecutor Karim Khan cannot be read in isolation from the campaign to overturn the arrest warrant against Israeli Prime Minister Benjamin Netanyahu. Khan's removal lines up very neatly with the fight to neutralize Netanyahu's arrest warrant. Coincidence is not a luxury international law can no longer afford. Francesca Albanese, an Italian attorney who is the special rapporteur for the occupied Palestinian territories, said that the report cited a senior Israeli official saying that the SAR oversaw a dedicated task force and employed intensive diplomatic efforts aimed at securing Khan's removal from office. Khan's decision to seek arrest warrants for Netanyahu and former defense minister Yoav Gallant in May of 2024 for alleged war crimes in Gaza has unleashed a ferocious campaign of threats and sanctions on him and those supporting the court's work on Palestine. Albanese, a human rights lawyer who has held the UN mandate since 2022, was reacting to the vote by ICC member states at a special session in New York of the International Criminal Court to dismiss Khan over alleged misconduct. In March, after Middle East Eye revealed that a panel of three judicial experts appointed by a court's own oversight body had unanimously cleared them, Albanese wrote that the pro-apartheid camp is already working to remove him anyway. Those who stand for justice must ensure this attempt fails. Albanese has been sanctioned by the Donald Trump administration days after she published a report naming more than 60 companies that she said were profiting from Israel's occupation of Palestinian territory. Khan was the first ICC official designated under the executive order in February 2025 over the warrants sought for Netanyahu and Gallant. Ever since then, Israel and the United States have targeted the ICC prosecutor, and now they have their way, and they have kicked him off the ICC, the International Criminal Court.
4: Those reports were from Radio Havana, Cuba. 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On shortwave, Cuba may be heard from noon to 1 p.m. at 15140 and from 6 p.m. to midnight at 6000. 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
13: Welcome back to Talk of the Town on KNSJ, coming to you live from the City Heights Broadcast Center with former San Diego City Attorney Mike Aguirre.
15: Good morning. What a beautiful day. Another beautiful day that we have in San Diego. So fortunate. We're going to be talking about the health of our beaches and estuaries. And we have a wonderful guest on, and I'm going to ask him to introduce himself. And we were just talking offline, and he wants to get started in talking about the various jurisdictional components here in San Diego and elsewhere. Please introduce yourself and take it away.
16: My name is Richard Charter. My title is I'm the director of the Local Government Outer Continental Shelf Coordination Program, which will probably require a little explanation. And my role is to coordinate the activities of cities and counties along the California coast in response to federal offshore drilling plans.
15: Okay, that sounds good. So why should people care?
16: Well, I have a I'm a native Californian. I'm a lifelong admirer of San Diego. I think I probably will find a lot of agreement in the fact it's one of the most ideally situated harbor configurations on the planet. And combine that with the weather and the natural beauty and the fact that it has an economy that is invincible, really, because it's the sort of peacekeeper for the entire Pacific Rim. San Diego is a pretty special place, and there are proposals on the table right now by the U.S. Department of Interior that would completely change pretty much everything about San Diego.
15: How so? How would it change San Diego?
16: When you look out at the ocean from the cliffs at La Jolla or wherever, it looks all flat and nice waves, but actually it's divided into little squares. Beyond 3 miles from shore is federal waters. First 3 miles is state waters. Beyond 3 miles is controlled by the U.S. Department of Interior and divided into little squares called tracts, T-R-A-C-T-S. And each of those tracts has a number, and they are about to be raffled off at an auction to the oil and gas industry, first for exploration and then for development for potential oil and gas.
15: So that would mean for San Diego what?
16: Well, it all depends on who you talk to. You have an economy that's obviously clearly based on tech, travel, tourism, and defense. Every part of that economy would be affected in some way by federal offshore leases. Mostly the interest is not high. It's not considered a north slope of the California coast, but if there were to be offshore drilling there, it would be near shore because the geology is such that it's near shore interest, and it would affect pretty much everything about San Diego.
15: Now, you said that you made mention of an area that seems to have appears to have a lot of oil. What area is that?
16: Oh, I mentioned the North Slope, which is on the North Slope of Alaska, which is one of the what are called elephant fields. But California has been, four administrations in Washington, and pretty much every local elected official and every congressional official that represents the San Diego area have maintained this coast off of San Diego off limits to offshore drilling for 40 years. It's been a bipartisan thing. It's not partisan. So the interest is not there in terms of the oil industry, and the other values are considered more important.
15: Mm-hmm. So do you, and bottom line, do you think that we're looking at offshore drilling for oil here in San Diego then?
16: Well, what we know is that on Thanksgiving Day, the Department of Interior issued a call for public comment on what is known as a 5-year offshore leasing plan. In other words, every 5 years, they light up a bunch of plans for leasing. And that 5-year leasing plan contains a series of six different offshore lease sales off of California. And basically those are encompassing the entire California coast. Mm-hmm. They don't include Oregon. They don't include Washington. They don't include the Atlantic coast. They just sort of stick out like a sore thumb here on the California coast. And those comments were due in 60 days. So at the end of January, 309,000 comments have been received. And every single county on the coast of California, with the exception of Del Norte County, had actually opposed the five-year leasing plan by the 23rd of January. And most cities, many cities. And at that point, 3 days later, after reading the 309,000 comments, the Interior Department opened a new public comment period, which is called the Call for Information and the Call for Nominations. And this is to solicit interest from the oil industry on where they want to drill, and from the military about what might be military space use conflicts, of which there are quite a few in that region, and the whole coast of Southern California and the coast of Central California are now open to a public comment period that extends to February 26th.
15: Now, do you respond?
16: What I do is, my job is to coordinate the response of local elected officials.
15: And are you doing that with regard to the February deadline?
16: Absolutely. Yes, we have many of these, like I say, every county on the coast except for Del Norte commented in January. This is an unusual process by which the Interior Department has speeded up their by holding two comment periods that basically overlap and interweave. They're speeding up their process. So many of the comments that were submitted in January, I believe, will be resubmitted, including by the County of San Diego, with a cover letter reframing them for the new comment period.
15: So what is the danger of offshore drilling?
16: Well, we used to think about, here in California, the 1969 Santa Barbara blowout, which was, of course...
15: Oh, go ahead. Tell us about that. You know, 1969, that, you can remember that, and I can remember that, but a lot of people are listening to this.
16: Well, in 1969, Union Oil was drilling in the Santa Barbara Channel, and most people believed the propaganda or the, what we were being told, that there was no harm. You could extract oil and not interfere with any other use of the sea or seabed or ocean. And in the course of drilling for oil, they blew out a section of seafloor next to the platform, near the platform, but not directly under it. It was sort of a side blowout, if you will, that came up through the seafloor. And that process lasted for several months, oil running uncontrolled into the ocean. The oil spill.
15: What are we looking at? What are we looking at there? What is that?
16: This is Long Beach in 2021.
15: But the same idea, right? You have all that oil that has to somehow be abated.
16: The technology has not really changed. In Santa Barbara in 1969, it was straw and kitty litter spread on the beach. Bales of straw would be dumped on the beach and spread out by workers, and then raked up. Not a very advanced technology for responding to oil on your beach. And Richard Nixon, then president, came to Santa Barbara and walked around on the beach in his shiny shoes. And he did two things when he got back to Washington. He created the first ever permanently protected piece of coast called the Walter Hickel Preserve, right in front of the city of Santa Barbara, where no drilling could ever happen again. And he was also the instigator of most of today's national environmental laws. Richard Nixon, he's not credited for a lot of things, but in that case, he went back to D.C. and he created the Environmental Protection Agency. There was a couple other things going on. Rachel Carson had written Silent Spring, and the Cuyahoga River in Ohio had caught fire three times. So there was a movement in the country to try to take a little better care of our natural environment. But it was really Richard Nixon that responded to the Santa Barbara blowout and said, we are not going to have this everywhere. And when we do it, we're going to have to do it more safely. So we had hoped for a more safe technology. But then in 2015, we had up at Refugio State Beach in Santa Barbara County, an in-store inland pipeline that was actually separated from the coast by two lanes of freeway. And that pipeline got so thin that it got as thin as an onion skin, and oil started coming out of it into a field onshore, but it was offshore oil. being transported in an onshore pipeline. When the pipeline blew open, nobody knew what to do. There was no spill containment technology. An operator of the pipeline who was in a skyscraper in Houston turned up the pressure because he thought there was some pressure loss. That made more oil come out. The oil ran through a culvert underneath four lanes of freeway into the ocean. Never should have gone to the ocean. Nobody clogged the culvert. It went through the culvert into the ocean and traveled 150 miles on the ocean.
15: And what happened with that? Did they get it eradicated?
16: Well, eventually what happens is everybody sues everybody else. And so the litigation is still going on. And another company called Sable has now acquired that pipeline, is trying to restart it. And there's a confrontation both at the Coastal Commission and in the courts right now about the restart of Sable Pipeline. But the bottom line is we have a very checkered past, even recently, with this industry that tends to indicate a carelessness and a lack of due diligence, if you will. I'm bypassing the Ixtoc blowout, which was in Mexico, but the Deepwater Horizon went on for months in the Gulf of Mexico. Nobody knew how to shut it in, and there's still tar and dispersant on the seafloor of parts of the Gulf of Mexico, and tar balls that still occasionally wash up on the Gulf Coast of Florida. So we're not trusting this industry.
15: Well, let me ask you this. Is it the cost benefit, the potential cost is what when you have these leakages? What is the cost?
16: Well, the potential cost from the 2021 Long Beach spill is still being litigated. In Long Beach, they had an air show and a lot of visitors in town, 95% of which left town. This was another negligent thing where somebody had bypassed, according to the court proceeding, somebody had bypassed a safety valve on an oil rig, on an undersea pipeline, bypassed it so that it wouldn't shut in the pipeline if there was a loss of pressure. So I get a call at 3 a.m, we've got oil all over the ocean off of Long Beach. Well, 95% of the visitors left within 24 hours. I mean, these
15: so
16: things
15: impact,
16: have...
15: So impact on tourists, huge, because...
16: Immediate impact on any economy that relies in any way on tourism.
15: Animal inhabitants, or what impact does it have on them?
16: Depends on which animal inhabitant you're talking to, but basically a lot of the organisms in the ocean are filter feeders. They feed by filtering food out of the ocean. Obviously, those types of animals get basically clogs up their food gathering organism. Fish are either killed outright or poisoned to the point where you can't sell them in the seafood markets, as we saw in the Gulf of Mexico, and we saw here in San Francisco Bay, the Costco Busan shipping spill. And at the level of fisheries, the impact of toxic components of the oil on young fish, in other words, the eggs and fry of fish, actually causes a hole in their heart. So it's a matter of survivability of the species. And this kind of impact can go on for many years. In fact, we don't know yet in terms of the Deepwater Horizon exactly how long it's going to go on, because there are still studies showing there's this tremendous, tar mat, if you will, around the wellhead in the Gulf that's still poisoning stuff.
15: You're listening to KNSJ, Talk of the Town 89.1. We're talking about the risks and the impacts of offshore drilling, and about a new program in which it appears that there's going to be a raffling off of segments of our ocean, our coastline, 3 miles out, that will allow more drilling. Now, is there currently drilling? Is there currently actual oil being extracted from the Pacific Ocean in California?
16: California is basically on its way toward the sunsetting of existing offshore oil facilities. The existing reservoirs, particularly in the Santa Barbara Channel or Huntington Beach, those are at near the end of their useful life. And so the name of the game in California until very recently has been decommissioning, responsible removal of the rigs, restoring the seafloor. But the current administration decided that Washington, let's open new areas. And this is the first time in 40 years we've seen new areas. So we're kind of seeing a, what do you call it, a restart or a jump start of this technology.
15: Is there, are there confirmed deposits or oil that has not been extracted along the California coastline?
16: That's a very good question. And even the industry does not actually know for sure. The way in which information is gathered about offshore deposits of oil is called seismic blasting or seismic surveys, in which a listening device, a transducer, is towed behind a ship, very large ship, and an air gun sets off an explosion in the water. Kind of, they used to use dynamite, but the air gun is actually a sharper spike. That air gun goes off. The transducers on a cable behind the ship pick up the reflected sound waves from the seabed, and in the course of picking up those sound waves, create a model, if you will, geologic model of the seabed. The problem is, in California, this type of air gun blasting has not been done since the 1960s. And it was what was called 2D seismic, two-dimensional seismic. So it does not lend itself well to plug into artificial intelligence models that are, you know, being done right now for Alaska or the Gulf of Mexico, where there are known deposits. We have a blind spot, if you will, off of California.
15: How does it work? 3 miles out, they can auction off, but they can't auction off anything that's within 3 miles because that belongs to the state, basically. Does it belong to the state, or does the state have jurisdiction? Does it belong to the federal government, 3 miles and out, or is that means they just have jurisdiction over it? Same question for the state.
16: The actual ownership is the local elected officials, board of supervisors, county plan department, owns right up to the state line, to the shoreline. The land is controlled by the county, county planning. Beyond that, the first 3 miles from the shoreline to 3 miles out is state waters, and there's a moratorium on new leasing in state waters, and
15: does
16: a moratorium
15: that mean the state
16: on the
15: owns
16: use of existing infrastructure for those state waters. Mm-hmm. So there's
15: does that
16: no
15: mean the
16: way
15: state owns those?
16: Leased.
15: But does that mean the state owns those
16: yes,
15: waters? Okay,
16: correct.
15: And then beyond
16: state
15: the
16: owns.
15: And then beyond the 3 miles.
16: Now beyond that, the U.S. Department of Interior owns everything out to 200 miles, 200 nautical mile exclusive economic zone.
15: Have you ever heard the terminology teapot dome scandal?
16: I have.
15: Okay. So, and that that was a one where the Interior Department basically gave away huge reservoirs of oil to some connivers, you know, some dishonest people. Is anything like that going on here?
16: Well, there is a, I won't call it conniving exactly, but there is a tendency on the part of the federal agency that governs this piece of federal water, the U.S. Department of Interior, to undercharge the oil industry in terms of royalties, or what do you call rents. There are royalties, and then there are bids. You purchase the right to lease the tract. All of those are way low. I mean, they're artificially depressed to help attract the industry into waters that are not of great interest to them, not certainly not as great an interest as the Gulf of Mexico, down the Gulf of America, or certain places in Alaska. This is a incentive, if you will, provided by the federal government at the expense of the taxpayer.
15: How did you get interested in this subject matter?
16: Good question. I grew up in the tide pools of Northern California because my father was an avid abalone
15: Oh, my word. Lovely. Well, they still have abalone up there, right? Don't they still have some abalone, natural
16: there
15: abalone?
16: There are some, but the closures, what happened, I think my father ate them all. They were, you didn't actually dive for them then. You would just wade out with tennis shoes and Levi's and a tie. You take a bent spring from an automobile, pry them off the rocks. So I got, when, my youngest days, I was parked in the tide pools and the estuaries watching and making sure nobody would drown. And,
15: what is an estuary?
16: That's where a river meets the land. And there's a mixing zone of salt and fresh water, which is very productive food source and nursery area for a lot of marine life. It's the last place, an estuary is the last place you want to get an oil spill, because they stay there for 50 to 100 years and do a lot of genetic damage.
15: So you guys used to have some abalone dinner parties?
16: Actually, my father loved abalone so much, he would take a traditional claw hammer, carpenter's hammer, and beat them on the table, on the picnic table.
15: Uh-huh.
16: You'd pay, I don't know, a dollar to camp in somebody's pasture, you know, and he'd eat them on the spot.
15: But he'd cook them, though, obviously.
16: Yeah, cook them over a fire and eat them, and you know, nowadays people don't believe this, but this actually used to happen. And so that's how I first got into the ocean. Mm-hmm. When I was in school, I was supposed to be a space scientist. I was captured by a program in the U.S. called Title V, in which case you were accelerated in science because they thought we might be able to respond to the Russians having launched Sputnik. And I was supposed to go into the space program, but instead I got interested in marine science and headed in that direction. But it was just part of my life, you know, living near the coast. It was something I grew up with.
15: That's wonderful. Do we have any sort of marine science here in San Diego? Any?
16: You have, at Scripps in particular, you have one of the most respected marine science facilities in the world.
15: And what do they do? What do they do? What do they do to earn that reputation?
16: Well, it would take two different books to explain what all they do. But basically, the science of understanding the marine environment starts with the microscale, the tiny stuff, the food source, and goes all the way to the whales. And now, of course, more and more into the deep ocean, because as we are able to send robotic devices to the very deep ocean where few people have ever been, and everything has to be operated by AI or remote control, now we have an administration getting interested in deep sea minerals, mining of deep sea minerals.
15: And, what are we looking at there?
16: This is a device that harvests crusts from the seafloor. A year and a half ago, I did a film about this subject called Defend the Deep, and it has won 16 different film festival awards. It's a 20-minute documentary, Defend the Deep, and it's basically the process of tearing up the seafloor to get hard rock minerals. This is a little different topic than the offshore oil, but it's also in areas close to places like American Samoa or the Northern Mariana Islands. It's being proposed by the U.S. Department of Interior, same agency. And the idea is to get strategic minerals by tearing up the seafloor.
15: Can you talk to us a little bit about the Department of Interior? Who was Trump put in charge? And, how deep?
16: I have never met the man. I have met some previous Interior secretaries. Of course, each of these cabinet agencies has a secretary. And at the Interior Department, the Secretary of Interior is a gentleman named Doug Burgum, former state official in North Dakota, oil state. And before that, he developed a piece of accounting software called Great Plains. It was where he got his money. And he seems to have a little different philosophy about the marine environment than most people who have studied science in the marine environment. He sees it as just part of America's spreadsheet. He's talked about this lately in the media. He says we have a balance sheet for America, and we need to develop our resources and put them on the balance sheet. And basically, this is what I call converting natural environment into money. So that's the prime motivation right now at the Department of Interior, and he freely admits that.
15: So he wants to monetize natural environment, including the offshore areas that might have additional oil, basically.
16: Correct. Correct. And now, in San Diego, what that means is as you move north from La Jolla, the areas of interest are off of all your local communities, 3 miles out. I mean, Newport Beach, you get up in Orange County, Newport Beach, Laguna Beach. This is a coast-hugging lease sale that we're facing for oil and gas in that region. So it's not just an environmental issue. You need to look at how much of your existing economy is reliant on two things primarily. I would say coastal dependent tourism. People come from all over the world to visit. But also there's a military economic report. You've got 109,000 active duty servicemen and women that call San Diego home, and another 27,000 civilians employed in federal defense jobs. You're talking about defense contracting spending $19.8 billion in the San Diego region alone. So this is really an economic issue, and that's the way it's being approached by our local elected officials, is this threatens the local economy.
15: There are layers of officials in the department, the Interior Department, no doubt, that have had, there is some legacy there that goes back to earlier times when there was more of a commitment to environmental justice, environmental science. Have they all been cleaned out, or are there some still there just kind of holding space and waiting? Or
16: I watched a gentleman who I respect a lot, Walter Cruikshank was his name. He was kind of the guy that was in charge of developing 5-year offshore leasing programs during the period of time that I worked on this issue. And he was retired earlier this year. Mm-hmm. I would say he was better at the Outer Continental Shelf Lands Act. The federal law that governs all of this has what's called critical balancing. You're supposed to balance the relative environmental impacts with the relative potential for oil and gas. And you're particularly supposed to listen to local elected officials and governors. And he was very respectful of that. He understood that the people of California had worked for the last 40 years creating a network of national marine sanctuaries. You don't have one of those off San Diego, but from roughly San Luis Obispo County all the way up to Mendocino County, there is a constellation of national marine sanctuaries. The current crew at the Interior Department seems to just be ignoring the whole process that created those sanctuaries, and the fact that each one of them bans offshore drilling in the designation document, in the regulations of the management plan. In other words, these are things that took 40 years to create, and the Interior Department seems to just be throwing them in over the falls, into the offshore leasing plan.
15: Well, you have a fellow from South Dakota who is looking at the resources that are overseen by Interior as elements of a balance sheet. But he doesn't necessarily have a scientific background. Are there any people in positions of importance in the Department of Interior that have a science background? Or biology background, anything of the sort.
16: If some of them are still there, I would suggest they have been muted. They have been silenced.
15: Right. But I mean, the people that Trump has put in, I mean, you go in, you've got the secretary, you've got the assistant secretary, you've got some deputies, you've got several presidential appointments at the presidential appointment level that, or the department secretary can exercise those appointments. Is there anybody that they've put into any of those upper echelon positions that are scientists that you know of?
16: Not that I have observed, in terms of the secretary of the cabinet level, and the key ones here are Interior Department, Department of Commerce, who governs the National Marine Sanctuaries, and the EPA. You know, at the top echelon level, the people who have been put in place are charged with loosening regulations, removing safety regulations that were methodically and carefully studied and put in place, particularly after the Deepwater Horizon disaster at Interior. There was a people who have been put in place are charged with loosening regulations, removing safety regulations that were methodically and carefully studied and put in place, particularly after the Deepwater Horizon disaster at Interior. There was a 2-year study.

0: by the president himself and many in his cabinet, as if we could somehow ignore climate change and it will go away. So as far as and NOAA, in terms of the directive, the people who are in charge of our national marine sanctuaries on the California coast, they've all been subjected to early retirement, pretty much not every single one of them, but many of them. So there's been a sort of a declawing, if you will, of the scientific establishment that could help us do exactly what they're trying to propose, do it more safely, which means higher risk. If you take away safety regulations, you are creating a greater probability of harm.
1: Not to ask you anyway, to ask you a personal question, but do you have an electric car?
0: I do not. I was on the verge of buying one, but as you notice, the recharging stations have now been zeroed out. Where I live, there is one recharging station on the entire Sonoma coast, and so it would not be practical. But and there was a national program to create infrastructure for charging electric cars, those particular charging stations have been defunded, and there's actually a tug of war in Congress right now to see if we can hold on to some of them. But obviously, my wife drove a hybrid car from before it was cool, a Accord hybrid, okay, one of the cars that was ahead of its time, very good mileage. And Honda tried to stop making them, and the people who owned them created a big stir, and Honda had to go back to making hybrid cars. So basically, at the time at which I become a candidate for a new car, which is probably years away because I tend to drive them until they fall apart, I would look at a hybrid at this point because you're not reliant on recharging stations that are not being built anymore.
1: All right, so I'm with you on that, and I made myself get an electric car. I was intimidated. Okay. I went out and looked at Teslas, and there was no way I was going to get a Tesla for a lot of different reasons. It was too complicated, you know. So I bought a Chevy Bolt. And now I'm stranded because they're not making Chevy Bolts anymore. But if you put solar on your rooftop, probably have to repair the roof before you put the solar on, but if you put solar on the rooftop, then you're good to go. You know, you don't need a charging station. I have a charging station at my, I go to EVGO, and I have a charging station at my office, but I know exactly what you're saying. You know, my car is not being built anymore. And so I'm looking around to see, gee, my gosh, you know, I got to trade my car in while it still has value and, you know, da, da, da, da, da, da, da, da, da. But I guess this is the point is, there are options to oil that we're not exploring because it seems like we're more interested in making sure the people that went long on oil get to monetize their positions. What about that? Do you see any validity to that assertion?
0: You're obviously a man after my own heart. In 1972, okay, this goes back a ways. 1972, I was operating a complete commercial photographic darkroom in a rural remote location powered by a Pelton wheel, water wheel, and a wind generator. And I hate towers. I hate towers. Well, but PG&E wanted a couple hundred grand to bring in a high line. So it wasn't all idealism. It was practical. Mm-hmm. And it worked fine. And now this is scale. Of course, this is small scale. But the fact is that we have seen here in California a shift toward low carbon, you know, electrical power. We have still in motion here efforts to build offshore wind farms, you know, off mm-hmm. of Eureka, off of Half Moon Bay. And if done right, and that's a big qualifier, if done right and responsibly sited and avoiding, you know, high yield fishery tracts and that sort of thing, mm-hmm. This could have been a shift in California toward a low carbon future. But

0: the federal government is doing everything in its power to make this impractical. Even terrestrial wind is no longer, being subsidized in the way it
1: What's
0: was.
1: terrestrial wind?
0: Terrestrial wind being onshore. We
1: Okay.
0: have large wind farms in the Bay Area here, San Francisco Bay Area.
1: And we have some down in Imperial County,
0: Absolutely, I've seen them.
1: out near Palm Springs, or some on
0: Yeah.
1: your way to Vegas. You can see
0: Yeah.
1: quite a bit. But so I guess so that takes us back. There are alternatives that are viable. And I understand what you're saying. Do you get the sense that charging stations now are an endangered species, so to speak, that there's really a desire to hunt them down and to put them out so that you don't have electric cars competing with oil? Because I can tell you right now, in my car, I don't have to worry about gas. I
0: Yeah,
1: don't
0: it
1: worry
0: was
1: about
0: immoral.
1: oil.
0: I once rode with a certain movie star that had one of the very early electric cars, the ones where they leased them and wanted them back, and then a lot of people who had them didn't want to give them back. I mean, we're talking 30 years ago, there were practical operational electric cars. Is there a conspiracy? Well, I
1: I don't know if
0: wouldn't
1: it's a
0: say,
1: conspiracy. Is there
0: yeah.
1: just a judgment that we want to make sure that since we're long on oil, we want to make sure that I get all my money?
0: What I see happening is not hunting these charging stations down one at a time, but there was a programmatic nationwide project to create charging stations all the way across the country. There was starting to be a move toward electric trucks, large, replace the diesel trucks. Both of those things have been pretty much by now killed. And yes, there will still be in California, I think, charging stations built at the behest of the state. But yes, you're right. Any federal program in which drilling for oil and gas was starting to become obviously more expensive than low carbon alternatives, solar rooftop, water heaters on rooftops. I saw tens of thousands of those in Florida when I was growing up. Solar heaters on rooftops. A place like San Diego, hot water in your house could come from solar very easily, very economically. The thing as renewables have become more economically compatible, competitive, renewables are starting to get cheaper than oil and gas. The oil and gas industry has moved to administratively and through regulations, make renewables either impractical, more expensive, or remove any incentives. So what
1: Sometimes.
0: we're seeing is a step backward. If you live in a, coastal community, I don't think you could ignore totally climate change, sea level rise. It's going to happen whether we like it or not. Can we get rid of climate change impacts, more intense storms? The kinds of things we're seeing more frequently that we've never seen in the weather pattern. Can we make that happen through regulations? Probably. Can we make it go, climate go away, climate change go away? No. It means we're losing this period of time, probably about a decade or more, in making progress and scientific progress, if you will. You got, I believe it's Naval Base Point Loma's doing some of the most advanced battery technology on the planet. This whole idea that we have the ability to create a new future that is less harmful to nature, less harmful to human health, and less harmful to the natural systems like the ocean, that's now being suppressed. Yes, that is being suppressed.
1: If you, let's say Mexico. So Mexico, is an advanced economy, but there's still a lot of major pockets of poverty. And one of the things that they have, in abundance is oil. And
0: Yeah.
1: so we understand, or a rational actor understands that sometimes, you know, you have to play the cards you've been dealt. But what we did for World War II is we created economic incentives so that we had adequate logistic expansion to provide the necessary war material to our fighting forces. So it took a lot of hard work. It was really difficult. It wasn't smooth. But the idea was that we kept a profit motive in there, and it transformed things, and we went from a lot of unemployment to, you know, it wasn't sufficient labor supply. So that takes leadership. In other words, you know, if you look at Arnold Toynbee, you know, he always has said, or he's not always said, but he has said in his writings that civilizations, not to use a bad pun, run out of gas when their creative minorities don't sustain what they've done in the past, which is to come up with ways to solve problems and then to get those solutions popularized and broad-based so that you get lots and lots of people. You know, lots of people enlisted in the military. Lots of people went to work in the factories. You know, women went to work in the factories. They expanded the number of blacks that had access to jobs in the military. You know, so you create leadership. The creative minorities do that, and then that then creates the next round of problems: the military-industrial complex, the heating up of the environment. So those things happen. Why? And I'm asking you a philosophical question now because you seem to be a wise person that's been around a long time. Why has there been such an amazing breakdown in that dynamic? Or maybe I'm wrong. Maybe this is fabulous and Trump is doing great. But what's your thought?
0: I'm not here to take a position on the political orientation of anybody in the listening audience, but I would suggest that the scenario you describe, the post-World War II infrastructure creation, so that this could be a defensible country and we never have to have another World War II, is written all over San Diego County, in Naval Base San Diego, Naval Base Coronado, Naval Base Point Loma, Camp Pendleton, Miramar. You know, the San Diego Harbor is a national strategic port, and it is basically the tip of the spear for preventing another World War II that might break out at any time anywhere in the Pacific Rim. So that wasn't all accomplished by either party. That was accomplished by parties coming together, mm-hmm. or working together. And each of those places I mentioned is actually in the way, or if you will, would be in their way of having offshore oil facilities suddenly show up in the middle of the, some of the training ranges in Florida, for instance. Eglin Air Force Base is a live fire training range out over the Gulf of Mexico. And that kept offshore drilling away from the coast of Florida. Hampton Roads in Virginia, another carrier strike group base, kept offshore drilling away from the entire Atlantic coast. So if you start looking at the constellation of bases along the San Diego coast and their lack of compatibility with what's being proposed in terms of oil infrastructure to be built offshore, there is a collision course coming mm-hmm. for your existing infrastructure.
1: You know, our friends in the military in San Diego have been amongst the most advanced thinkers when it comes to climate change. They have recognized climate change as having a national security threat level, that they're trying to grapple with and to figure out how they can, you know, become less a contributor to carbon, and how they can, you know, survive in the changing conditions, because they're going to have to live with the impacts on the environment, you know, for strategic and for tactical reasons.
0: Correct. And this has a name in your region. The name is Defense Innovation Economy. It has to do with stability provided to your local economy by predictable appropriations from the Congress each year. And you asked what kind of work's being done at Scripps. Well, it's not just at Scripps. It's, you know, spread out through all kinds of different subcontractors throughout your region. Some of the most advanced work on it, transitioning the economy to a low carbon world are actually being some of the most advanced works being done in the San Diego region.
1: See, there's a, you know, you've heard the adage, you know, nothing is as powerful as an idea whose time has come. And so, you know, you would think good ideas would be attractive to the Department of Interior. What are the good ideas that the Department of Interior should be paying attention to?
0: Three things. Energy efficiency, painless energy efficiency, what you were talking about with the military having less of a carbon footprint makes sense, more efficient, don't need to transport as much stuff to serve, you know, to feed a, you know, deployment. Secondly, there are continually new developments in the energy field being made. I served three presidents on what's called the Methane Hydrates Advisory Committee. This is a frozen form of natural gas, whole different program, but, you know, found in the Arctic. If it could be safely developed, it might be part of the next complex.
1: Tell us about that a little bit more. Flesh that out, if you wouldn't mind.
0: When you have a very cold environment, deep in the ocean usually, or deep under the permafrost, natural gas freezes into crystals. And the component is called methane hydrates. And it's a frozen form of natural gas, very high density. And it is exploited by either steam flood, putting heat, or some kind of antifreeze down the hole, simplified explanation, and then extracted as natural gas. Now, it could be 2 to 3 times as much energy as all of the remaining conventional oil and gas on the planet. I'm not advocating for it. It's not found off of San Diego, but I did serve on a committee with many industry and Interior Department appointees appointed by Bush, actually, and then served Obama and on into the next Bush. But basically, we don't know all of our energy future options, but we do know that some very smart people are working on them, and particularly from the angle of less impact on the climate.
1: There's a laboratory, and I think it might be in Boulder, but it's near Boulder.
0: Yes.
1: And they're attempting to figure out how the solar panels. One thing they're trying to figure out is how to intensify the impact, so that when I'll simplify it because I have a complete understanding, but it's something like, you know how when you take a magnifying glass and you have the solar, you can actually start a fire. And that's one of the things. Have you heard anything along those lines?
0: Actually, I was due to take a backstage tour of the National Energy Renewable Energy Lab outside of Boulder.
1: Yeah, that's the one.
0: I was all set up to have a backstage tour that I was speaking in Boulder. And we had a Front Range Colorado superstorm that wiped out all the roads up into that area, including Rocky Mountain National Park. So I never made it there, but I have studied what they do there. And basically rooftop solar, with a little bit of patience in terms of where it is now and where it's about to be, rooftop solar could be a huge contributor to the grid.
1: We have folks here locally that are just devotees of that. So let's talk this for a second. Where are the headquarters for those that are thinking most carefully and with a degree of some skill about these problems? You know, what universities, what think tanks, what laboratories?
0: The National Renewable Energy Lab, as you probably read in the last week, is being targeted by the current administration to be if not shut down, just basically gutted. Gutted. Doesn't make any sense, but it's in the news. Google it. And the other place is, ironically, San Diego. Both the military side, you know, the defense innovation economy, what's called the blue economy, both private sector as well as government sector. San Diego probably has the most to lose of any region on the entire California coast if the ocean itself becomes an infrastructure of new oil and gas.
1: Okay, so let me ask you this. Let's go back, because let's pretend that we're living in a post-current, crowd, the current crowd. We're now in a new environment.
0: Yeah.
1: Okay. Or let's go back to the earlier administration. Where are the centers? I know the national lab that you talked about, the renewable energy lab, is in the forefront. Colorado is a great contributor. Where are the centers? Where you said San Diego here, the military.
0: Texas has had a very sophisticated program in recent years for onshore wind, very large scale onshore wind.
1: Is that
0: Texas
1: UT? Major. Is that UT or the state as a whole? Or
0: I think it's the state as a whole. The state has prioritized it. They're kind of moving away from that prioritization because all of a sudden they have a, you know, free lunch for, you know, oil and gas. But there is what you call a climate. Is a different word, different use of the word climate. The climate in America has shifted away from renewables and low carbon uses of energy, or, you know, low carbon sources of energy and more efficient uses of energy, getting away from the analog grid into an automated grid. It shifted away from
1: that. What does that mean?
0: A lot of heat and energy is lost off of power poles and transformers and substations right now because of the archaic technology that we have.
1: They're like extension cords, basically.
0: Heat. Yeah. It's just giving off heat like a gigantic extension cord. It doesn't need to be that way. We know better now. We have more efficient ways to transmit and run energy through electrical energy through transformers. And that would have created a lot of jobs if we had decided to upgrade the grid. We didn't we were on the verge of doing that, and we decided not to. The EU is doing a lot of very advanced work. Renewables in terms of China looks like they're beating us on pretty much batteries, electric cars, you name it, as we've suppressed those industries in this country. And then Saudi Arabia. And ironically, Saudi Arabia, you know, recognizing that their oil is a limited resource, but they had funding to do it, but they're sitting at the heart of a huge solar resource. Saudi Arabia is probably one of the top countries in terms of advancing solar energy. We are missing the boat, I'm afraid, or we stand ready to miss the boat by taking the wrong ramp. In other words, you know, in Washington State, you drive down or you drive onto a ferry boat. Well, the ferry is about to leave, you know, to a less impactful energy future, and we're taking a ramp onto offshore oil and gas in the most sensitive waters on the planet.
1: Where do you hang out these days? I mean, when you're at home in Northern California. Whereabouts in Northern California?
0: I live near Bodega Bay, California.
1: Oh, yeah, Bodega Bay. Is there anything more beautiful than Bodega Bay? I haven't seen one.
0: I like Washington, D.C. in the spring and fall, not so much in the summer, but I've commuted between the two as part of this job during that period of time. My current project is based in the county of Santa Cruz, but most all of it is done virtually, so I don't have to go back
1: You
0: and
1: see
0: forth.
1: Santa Cruz? Do you do any work with them at all?
0: Actually, my boss is associated with UC Santa Cruz, has a PhD from there, Justin Cummings, supervisor from Santa Cruz.
1: We got 2 minutes left. I want you to use those 2 minutes to say anything that you didn't get a chance to say today.
0: If it is of interest to anyone about what is happening, what will happen if we don't speak out off of San Diego's coast, please go to savemycoast.org, savemycoast.org. This is a local government website put together by the counties along this coast to enable the public to learn in a sophisticated way what's really being proposed, and if they choose to be able to immediately respond.
1: Is that a website? Is that a website that they can get information from?
0: Savemycoast.org. Yes, it's a website. Okay. It's up and running. It's very beautiful website and very easy to use.
1: Well, that's like a big, beautiful website.
0: No, it's a small, beautiful website. Having worked in Washington for 4 decades, I'm reluctant to use the term big, beautiful anything.
1: I know. All right, what else? Any last moment thoughts?
0: One thing I've observed over my decades of working on this, you don't necessarily get smarter, but you observe patterns. And average citizens can make a difference in this if they choose to. The hard part is believing that they're actually trying to do what they're trying to do, which is hard because this is really the audacity of offshore drilling off the beaches of San Diego is pretty outrageous, really. But I suggest people to pay attention, get involved, and take part.
1: Thanks much, my friend. You have been listening to KNSJ Talk of the Town. Thanks so much for listening in. And thank you for our wonderful guest, very informative. And we will see you and hear from you and talk with you next Saturday.
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0: Does it bother you that local radio stations play the exact same music served up in Tampa or Dallas? 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
2: 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Today, I wanted to give homage to George E. Johnson, the founder of Johnson Products Company. And when people hear Johnson Products Company, they think of Ultra Sheen, Afro Sheen, and Ultra Sheen Cosmetics. And if you ever watched Soul Train growing up, you saw those commercials. But Johnson Products Company was more than what you saw in front when you saw the commercials. It was actually the first Black-owned company to be on the American Stock Exchange. It was a very, very financially successful company. And it also was a company that had a great deal to do with the civil rights movement, empowering Black people. And there's so much history in the Black beauty industry and what that industry meant to our communities and our population.